0: Jesus' name we pray.
1: Ni oruko Jesu la gbadura.
0: I break every unconscious agreement with the enemy. In the name of Jesus, open your mouth and decree. Open your mouth and decree. In Jesus' name we pray.
1: Ni oruko Jesu la gbadura.
0: Dark powers.
1: Eya gbaro okunkun.
0: Of corrupt and envious people.
1: Ti eyin oni lara ati eni ibaje.
0: Over my life.
1: Lori aye mi.
0: Dark powers. Of corrupt and envious people. Over my life. Die! In the name of Jesus. Something is happening now. That's right. Break the power over your life. Thank you, Jesus. In Jesus' name we pray. Every Red Sea harassing my progress. Can I hear the sisters shouting this loud? Is that the loudest sisters can say it? Let me hear the brothers shouting it. That's right. Everybody together now. Give way. In the name of Jesus. Open your mouth and begin to decree. Command the rest to give way. To divide. That's right. Something is happening over there. Thank you, Jesus. Thank you, Jesus. Thank you, Jesus. Jesus, then we pray.
1: Ni oruko Jesu, ni
0: powers. Eyanzara hunting for my life.
1: Don't do them, me.
0: You are a liar. In the name of Jesus.
1: Ni oruko Jesu.
0: Deal with those powers.
1: E joju ko awa gbara na.
0: That's why Jesus brought you here.
1: Nitori di yin Jesu se mu yi wa si.
0: Continue. If it's hunting for your life, it is time for them to give way.
1: Oh, yeah, cock pia.
0: Thank you, Jesus. Thank you, Jesus. Thank you,
1: Jesus.
0: In Jesus' name we pray.
1: Ni oruko Jesu ni agbadura.
0: That's better.
1: O si sun.
0: Say, by the blood of Jesus.
1: Ni pa eje Jesu.
0: My gate of favor.
1: Enu bodi oju rere mi.
0: Open.
1: Si.
0: It's a command.
1: Asheni.
0: You are commanding by the blood of Jesus.
1: Say,
0: by the blood of Jesus, my gate of favor, open in the name of
1: Jesus.
0: That's right. Thank you,
1: Jesus.
0: Thank you, Jesus. Thank you, Jesus.
1: Benny.
0: Masikaponika.
1: Kalabasandria.
0: Ramutas. In Jesus' name.

0: pray.
1: Ni oruko Jesu ni agbadura.
0: The Lord said,
1: Oluwa wipe,
0: he has positioned 21 persons.
1: Ohun ti fi awon eyan mokanlele ogun si ipo.
0: Uncommon breakthrough this week.
1: Fun alaja ti o wopo ninu ose yi.
0: Now with a loud voice.
1: Listen, pelu ohun to jagara.
0: Don't say, I don't think I'm sick.
1: E ma so pe mi o ro pe amodi nse mi.
0: Pray it all the same.
1: E gba bakan na.
0: Say, sickness.
1: I saw.
0: With that out of my body.
1: Be kuro ninu ago ara mi.
0: Sickness.
1: I saw.
0: With that out of my body. In the name of Jesus, open your mouth and command it to wither. Wither.

0: breathe that out of my body.
1: Be kuro ninu agbo ara mi.
0: Thank you, Jesus.
1: Seu Jesus.
0: Thank you, Jesus.
1: É seu Jesus.
0: Thank you, Jesus.
1: É seu Jesus.
0: In Jesus' name we pray.
1: Ni oruko Jesus ni agbadura.
0: Amen.
1: Amen.
2: 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Pastor Edward Ilesomi, host pastor. Pastor Lawrence Olasenide, Assistant General Overseer, MFM Africa, Dr. D.K. Olukoya, General Overseer, MFM Ministries Worldwide. 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
3: 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God bless you, those people that participate in this morning program. It shall be well with you. This is Mountain of Fire and Miracle Ministry. We thank God for the message of our Father and the Lord this morning. And I want to use this opportunity to tell us that you should join us in tomorrow's service. Join us in tomorrow's service at 8 o'clock in the morning. And our church is at Lami, opposite Nature Reserve. God bless you. If you want to call us for any directive or prayer or concern, you can call on this number, 274-5063. 274-5063. 274-5063. These are the number you can call. And the Lord will bless you when you call me in the name of Jesus. And also don't forget the special program that is coming. There is this altar that I've been dealing with people's life. So we target the battle of altar versus altar. You had it in the jingle, in the announcement we make. Don't forget, this program is coming on the 28th, 29th and 30th, 5 p.m. Thursday and Friday, and Saturday morning, 8 a.m. Come with your faith and see what the Lord will do. God bless you.
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5: 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Just send your recording on WhatsApp to 301-8760 or 294-7415. 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
8: 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If you're just joining us this afternoon, it's a sunny Saturday afternoon. What is the date today? I believe it's Saturday, the 23rd of May, 2026. I'm here with Dr. Mujahid Remarkable Diouf. He's laughing. But yes, whenever there is a monetary policy committee press release, the following Saturday, by default, we'll have personnel from the Economic Research Department of the Central Bank of the Gambia. But I believe, Dr. Diouf, you are either deputy director now or head of forecasting and modeling. So you have to introduce yourself so that I remember what you are. Because, and then also, can I call you doctor to be? Or I just call you one doctor? Because I know you're pursuing some 3-4 PhDs at the same time. How do you do that with still maintaining a balance and sanity? I saw you as a student. I was scared of your photograph. Yeah. Good afternoon, everyone. Yes, doctor, over to you.
9: Yes, good afternoon,
8: yes,
9: listeners.
8: Mm-hmm.
9: It's good to be back.
8: Yeah.
9: Just a brief intro. I'm Fode Diouf from mm-hmm. the Economic Research Department.
8: Yeah.
9: Currently heading the research, real sector and statistics unit within the Economic Research Department.
8: Okay. You are head of research, I don't want to miss that title. I'll take it word by word. It's a lot. Research?
9: Real sector.
8: Real sector.
9: And statistics unit.
8: And statistics. Okay. Yeah. All right. Statistics unit. All right. At least I get to get that right, because it's better than using the pen names to call you. Peter gets confused when I say, is Mr. Remarkable around? Is Mujahid around? Is Fude around? So I have to put Dr. Fude for him to really understand that I'm referring to the same person. But yes, on the MPC press release, for those of you listening, yes, Uncle Peter is here, but I understand he's been calling out my name, so I'm around. I'll use this opportunity to say hello to few people this time around. Uncle Pasalajeng, who religiously follows this program, is a very favorite uncle and has been telling me Peter was calling you, so you have to go back to that program. I said, yes, I will soon be back there. But I want to use this platform as well to congratulate all CFOs. Peter wouldn't charge me for this, but for the successful CFO conference that was organized on Thursday. But I would like to specifically mention Dauda Jawara Jr., the chairman of the board of directors of NAWEC. He had delivered a masterpiece. And then whether he's listening or someone is listening, please extend this message that we will continue to learn from such men of wisdom in our economy. And I think he's finance biased. We'll find a way of bringing him onto your money program to share his experience, probably, Mujahid. But that's not why we are here. We are here to talk about the Monetary Policy Committee press release. Usually, I always want Peter to read, but because he's saying not today, obviously. I'm not even, he stopped me. I wanted to say not today. I mean, he just picked it up from me. But wherever you are, whether you are buying a ram for Tobaski, or you are just driving around going to collect your Tobaski clothing, or you are just hanging out there and worried about whether you will get money to buy Tobaski and pay for the clothes and everything else, we are wishing you well from West Coast Radio. And we are saying by listening to this program, probably a blessing will come your way to have a pocket full of money to go and buy a ram. It's so emphatic. The MN is so emphatic in this studio here. But basically, we are saying have a great afternoon. And just remember that this program is proudly sponsored by the Central Bank of the Gambia. They also provide the resource persons. And when we say that the particular governor responsible for this is Dr. Paul Mendi, we are saying hello. Let me read the MPC press release, first paragraph, because these ones are always the most interesting decisions are on the first paragraph usually. And then the other decisions are on the last paragraph usually. So it said, press release May 21st, 2026, the Monetary Policy Committee, MPC, of the Central Bank of the Gambia, CBG, met on May 28th and 21st, 2026, after assessing domestic and global economic conditions and near-term outlook. The committee decided to maintain the monetary policy rate, MPR, at 14%. The following is an overview of the deliberations, and it's about 20 to 22 paragraphs, but I wouldn't go through that. First of all, Mujahid, I was disappointed as a person to hear that you've maintained the rate. And then I've gone around when people trusted me to really advise them and said, oh, this rate will go up. You know, and then my basis was, the fundamentals that were used in the last MPC was that the price of barrel, you know, the dollar per barrel is going to be 60. And then 2 days after the MPC press release, bam, this was the Middle East war, the Iran-Iraq one. And then, of course, the Strait of Hormuz becomes such a topic, you know. And obviously, oil prices went up to minimum 100. And its ripple effect on everything else that was done. So for me, I was so confident that we'll be seeing minimum a percentage point increase or thereabout. And then, you know, this point, I tried to be a pundit, but on the whole, I'm not that. What did I get wrong? I mean, such that there is not even a percentage point increase. Given the fact that the price of oil, which is a multiplier effect of almost
9: everything else in the economy.
8: Yeah, right. Has gone so significantly up, but yet still we are cautious in what we are doing. Why maintaining 14%?
9: Remarkable. So basically, I will approach this from different perspectives.
8: Let me hear them.
9: Right.
8: Yes.
9: So,
8: and the audience
9: first,
8: they're listening.
9: We did discuss last week. I was here with Uncle Peter.
8: Yes.
9: And we've discussed the issue of the new dynamics of inflation.
8: the new dynamics of inflation.
9: We did mention that inflation, we had something called the missing inflation puzzle last week.
8: The missing inflation puzzle.
9: Which means inflation was quite low globally.
8: Yes.
9: Within a period of 40 years, since in the 1980s.
8: Yes, yes.
9: True. Till 2020, before we saw inflation,
8: absolutely,
9: you know, yes, rising again.
8: Yes.
9: So this period between 2020 to date, I like to call it the volatile inflation puzzle.
8: This is for the Gambia?
9: Globally.
8: Oh, globally?
9: Yes.
8: The 40 years was also referring to the global...
9: global dynamics.
8: So not the
9: domestic. Not just domestic.
8: So for 40 years...
9: inflation has been quite stable over time.
8: All over the world?
9: All over the world.
8: All right.
9: Though you may have some spikes in some periods because of some crisis. For example, in the Gambia, maybe you had some droughts and here and there.
8: Yes.
9: But overall, inflation was very stable over the period.
8: You would not look at the exception like the Argentina crisis and all those, the Asian tiger economies and all those things that was talked about.
9: Right. Even with those currency crises,
8: yes,
9: inflation was still low.
8: Oh, really?
9: That was the most fascinating part of this whole issue.
8: Okay.
9: But like I said, now we have the volatile inflation puzzle because it's hardly very difficult to predict what inflation will be tomorrow.
8: It's hardly.
9: Hard, very hard.
8: Globally or locally?
9: Globally.
8: And then that translates to what happened in the Gambia?
9: In the Gambia.
8: So that's why I indirectly saying I miss my prediction of the stance because but I didn't factor in the difficulty in predicting inflation.
9: The new dynamics of inflation.
8: All right.
9: Yes.
8: Teach us about the new dynamics.
9: When you look at it.
8: Yes.
9: You know, central banks used to give, let's say, forward guidance to say, okay,
8: yeah,
9: you know, coming next 3 quarters or so, inflation, I mean, the policy rate won't change.
8: Yeah.
9: But now, there's a new approach.
8: What's the new approach?
9: Data-driven. Let's wait and see. Because you don't want to tell people,
8: yeah,
9: this is the policy direction that we are going to follow.
8: Mm-hmm.
9: And next minute, something happens globally and inflation goes up. And
8: they begin to speculate or the realities come, you know, to go against the prediction?
9: The realities goes against the predictions. As you have highlighted,
8: yeah,
9: 2 days after the MPC decided on cutting the rates by 200 basis points,
8: yes,
9: it will happen.
8: From that point, I started saying it's going up.
9: So when the war happened,
8: yeah,
9: as you've rightly mentioned,
8: yeah,
9: oil prices skyrocketed.
8: Yes.
9: Now they stood at around $100 per barrel.
8: Yes.
9: And of course, from 60, of course, to $100 per
8: it's
9: barrel.
8: It's $40 per barrel.
9: Exactly. Yes. Increment.
8: Yes.
9: And those have ripple effects.
8: Yes.
9: You know, because oil is basically the engine of every economy.
8: Everything.
9: So as a result, we've seen domestic prices increasing in terms of pump prices,
8: yes,
9: transport, and all of those.
8: Exactly.
9: So now, inflation is at 7%. Yeah. I saw in the media, I think some of the news outlets highlighting that inflation is at 6.7%.
8: No, that's previously reported. Probably,
9: yes. So
8: now it's at 7%.
9: I said yesterday. I mean, I saw the from one of the newspapers.
8: Oh,
9: so
8: really?
9: I wanted to just clarify that inflation, I think it was either from the Standard or so.
8: Yeah.
9: So inflation is not at 6.7, what is at 7%.
8: Okay. Yes.
9: Yes, it is food inflation that is at 6.7.
8: Okay.
9: Right.
8: Okay. Okay.
9: So,
8: yes, it's important to say headline inflation is 6.4%. Food inflation is 6.2. Non-food is 6.4. That's the worsening trend of the inflationary trend, just to give that info.
9: Yes, headline.
8: But I'm trying to see exactly where we got the 7% reported, and I can draw comparison between what it was and what it is. But if you have it handy,
9: it was
8: you can just help us.
9: 6.7
8: it was, yeah.
9: And then it jumped to 7%.
8: Okay, it jumped to 7%.
9: 7%.
8: Yeah. Without, I know we'll come back to the missing inflation puzzle that you talked about and the inflation dynamics.
9: Mm-hmm.
8: But briefly, how does that compare with our medium-term target? I remember, I don't want to go through the question that the article you wrote.
9: Yes.
8: When Dr. Mouri Diallo, wherever you are, Dr. Mouri Diallo, we are saying hello, and then we're having a great discussion here. on the question whether it was realistic to have a medium-term target of 5%.
9: Right.
8: And then the entire article that you've written on that. We'll have a session on it.
9: Sure, sure.
8: But inflation upticking or going up a little bit from wherever it was to 7%, which is obviously creating a bigger space between the medium-term target of 5% and what we were projecting probably to even out to probably lower than even 5% by December closing. I'm not sure whether we're still on track. But the fact that there is an increase, doesn't it warrant a corresponding response?
9: Right.
8: But to say, inflation is increasing, so the price of everything related to inflation should begin, particularly our most potent tool that we always talk about.
9: Right.
8: Interest rates were going up. Yes. I was confidently gathering people in the streets and telling them it's going up. And then when you maintain it, I went below the table and said, let nobody call me now.
9: Right.
8: Yes. So I still want the happening of that point.
9: Right.
8: Mm-hmm.
9: So this is what happens.
8: Tell me what happens.
9: So when inflation rose, of course you may expect that policy will react.
8: Absolutely. Naturally.
9: Right.
8: Yes.
9: But then, when you look at what is happening,
8: yes,
9: inflation is being driven by supply shocks.
8: It's driven by supply shocks.
9: Supply shocks, which means
8: it's driven by supply shocks, or supply shocks are one of the things driving it.

0: That one, at least. Right? Now, next time, I'll be very careful whether it's demand-driven or it's supply-driven.
1: So it's important, you know, distinguishing these two.
0: Exactly.
1: Because monetary policy was really meant for containing the aggregate demand.
0: Yes.
1: Which has to deal with, basically, money in circulation.
0: Yes, right? Anchoring inflation and pressures.
1: And expectations.
0: Yes.
1: So with this type of shocks, central banks are faced with a dilemma.
0: Yes.
1: Globally.
0: Yes.
1: This is a supply side shock.
0: Yes.
1: Will monetary policy be really effective in anchoring inflation from the supply side?
0: It will be challenging.
1: It will be very challenging. Because if you increase the rate by, let's say, 100 basis points, for instance, that's not going to cause the war in Iran to stop.
0: Not at
1: and
0: all.
1: That's not going to decline oil prices.
0: At all.
1: Rather, it can just tackle maybe the second round effects.
0: Yes.
1: You know.
0: What are the second round effects?
1: Basically, you know, the demand maybe reducing basically the money in circulation through open market operations.
0: Yes.
1: At least constrained spending.
0: Yeah. So MPC was anchored to actually, was basically to anchor inflationary pressure from demand side.
1: Demand side, basically.
0: And then it has little impact on supply
1: side. On supply side.
0: So our models coming up now to also address, for the MPC to address supply side issues. I know it's outside their control, but obviously financial engineering should start looking at how all these things are actually going. Because eventually it will affect the supply,
1: of course,
0: the demand side as well.
1: All these things are looked at in our models.
0: Yes.
1: But then for the issue is, what can central bank do? So there are things that central banks cannot do. Rather, it has to be what? A coordination between fiscal and monetary. Right?
0: There must be a coordination and a consolidation at the same time.
1: Exactly.
0: Between fiscal
1: and monetary.
0: Yes.
1: So
0: fiscal is the Ministry of Finance.
1: Monetary is the central
0: bank. All right.
1: So from the aggregate demand side, we raise we could raise, let's say, interest rates, activate open market operations.
0: We, as in monetary.
1: I mean the monetary authority.
0: Yes.
1: Could increase interest rates here.
0: Yeah.
1: You know, also maybe the other standing facilities and all of those could be, could be increased here and there.
0: Exactly.
1: But then,
0: yes,
1: the real challenge will be oil prices.
0: We have no control over
1: that. So, and that's why there is this ongoing policy harmonization globally. When you look at the decisions by major central banks, Fed maintain their rate, the Federal Reserve, at 3.5 and 3.75, that band. The Bank of England also maintain the rate at 2%. Was no, 3.7%. And the European Central Bank maintain the rate at 2%.
0: I want to digress a little bit, just for 2 minutes. What's your take on this by Jerome Powell, Kevin Wells, you know, the independence of the Fed and how it's going to affect the dollar, which is a major currency of international trade? You know, I glued to West Coast Radio the last time. The analyst that was speaking from BBC, Uncle Peter, that guy was top-notch. But the implications of it, really, just because whether we like it or not, it used to be when America sneezes, the rest of the world catches the cold. Now, I didn't know when the Strait of Hormuz, almost or whatever, have a problem, then the rest of the world will catch the cold as well. So you don't even know who determines what. But we must accept the fact that the dollar is likely is a currency of major international trade. And then anything that affects the confidence of the dollar is going to have ripple effect on the rest of it. Including the chairman of the Fed. And here we are, there are debates about whether the independence of the Fed itself will be affected by the recent appointment, and so on and so forth. What's your take on it? Because you just mentioned this international thing. I want to hear from you, sir.
1: So basically, one of the ways we measure central bank independence is the frequency at which central bank governors are replaced.
0: Frequency, as the more frequent it is, the more independent they are.
1: Less independent they are.
0: Oh, the less independent they are.
1: Yes.
0: Oh, yes. Because basically, Alan Greenspan was there for for a very long time.
1: Exactly.
0: And the dollar was stable.
1: Right. So, seeing these
0: changes,
1: you know, kind of raise an alarm, you know, on the side of the Federal Reserve.
0: Okay.
1: Right. But then, things are changing as well in terms of the American hegemony is really declining.
0: Okay.
1: You know, because we are now no longer in a unipolar

0: is basically a multipolar world, as you have mentioned, right?
1: Yes.
0: So with the BRICS coming into play,
1: all this
0: that could change all the dynamics, and then the dollar, the dominance of the dollar could be basically impacted.
1: Okay. Right. That was just a digression. Right. Right. We come back home.
0: Right.
1: there are listeners out there, if you're just joining us, this is your money program on West Coast Radio 2. Mm-hmm. Yes, we are live today, Saturday, the 23rd of May, 2026.
0: Right.
1: We are wishing everyone a safe drive whilst you go around to, buy your rams and obviously collect the kids' clothing and every other thing. We are praying that everything is easy for you. If you are in your car listening, please don't change that frequency 92.1. I'm here with Dr. Fode Diouf, who is head of research, real sector, and statistics unit of the Economic Research Department of the Central Bank of the Gambia. We are discussing the Monetary Policy Committee by press release, and then we wanted to know why the 14% monetary policy rate, MPR, was actually maintained. We were of the view that given the increase in prices, we were going to rapidly see an increase in the monetary policy rate in the next meeting. Because if you remember, the last press release was 2 days shy of the war between Iran and then whatever they call it, the war in the Middle East, you know. So the first explanation point on how some of the laymen like me missed it totally was these pressures were coming from the supply side. They were supplier driven, and then there is little control over what monetary policy can do to really influence what is out there in terms of the crisis, the kind of the price of oil, for instance, is not necessarily affected by interest rate, but it's the other way around.
0: Right.
1: It influences how by interest rate in the second round effect of the higher cost of everything that is going to happen. So if you're just joining, I am with Dr. Fode Diouf. Probably when we get to some few minutes later, we may open the lines just to hear from the audience
0: exactly
1: what exactly they want to hear.
0: Good one.
1: Another thing on the decisions, because I always want us to look at the decisions. So it's maintained. That's clear. And then when it is maintained, we also have other decisions on the last page. Usually. Sorry. There are four main policy decisions that are always taken. We've discussed one of them, which is maintaining the 14% MPR.
0: Right.
1: Let's talk about the other policy decision. It said the required reserve of banks, obviously. They call it the required reserve ratio. Some call it RR, some call it CRR, cash required reserve. Others call it triple R. You know, the reserve requirement ratio of commercial banks is maintained at 13%.
0: Right.
1: You know, so that has been maintained there for quite a while.
0: Right.
1: Increasing it means less money for the commercial banks to give out.
0: Right.
1: And decreasing it means more money for the commercial banks to play with.
0: Exactly.
1: It's been maintained for quite a while. What are we trying to achieve? Is it not about time to release some of the money that is held in a reserve that do not give returns to these commercial banks, to start giving it to spur private sector growth, probably private sector lending, private sector credit. There has been considerable growth in private sector credit, obviously. I think above 30%,
0: 35%,
1: 35%.
0: Yeah, to be precise. Thank you. Numbers,
1: yeah,
0: yes.
1: Yeah. So, but is that a comfortable buffer? Is that a natural level to be compared to private sector credit growth in other countries? Why are we maintaining this? I mean, why not reduce it and then allow the banks more money in their hands to give out to spur private sector growth? Because we've also seen on the bond side, on the domestic debt side, there is a crowding out effect, obviously, because domestic debt is going relatively up.
0: Right.
1: And then the stock of domestic debt, a high percentage of it is short-term.
0: Short-term, yes.
1: Leading to high rollover risk, structural issues probably later on.
0: Right.
1: So why are we continuously maintaining the required reserve at 13%? I'm not speaking for banks. I'm just asking a question.
0: Yes. So for the required reserve, I think it was reduced from 15%
1: to
0: 13% during the COVID.
1: Years ago.
0: That was during the COVID. I can still remember. COVID.
1: COVID is years ago.
0: We are still living the impact of COVID, right?
1: Yeah, that's fine.
0: Exactly.
1: Yeah.
0: So, and the reason why it was reduced was to spur, you know, economic activities.
1: Absolutely.
0: And I, if I could remember vividly, that 200 basis point reduction created 700 million liquidity for the banks.
1: Immediately, yes.
0: Exactly.
1: Yeah.
0: But how was private sector growth during that period?
1: It didn't increase private sector growth?
0: It didn't increase private sector growth.
1: Yeah.
0: Rather, the financial system, I mean the commercial banks, will take these funds and invest it in government papers.
1: Yeah, that's what I wanted to say.
0: But then your argument is, if you reduce this, it should spur what? Private sector growth. But when it was reduced, that doesn't spur private sector growth. Rather, it gave them more money to, you know, invest in.
1: Because
0: so it means there are other fundamental effects, factors that could hinder private sector growth.
1: Mm-hmm.
0: That is not just reducing or giving them money, basically.
1: What's the most? What's the one that just screams loud out there that this is really stopping private sector credit growth? Even if you reduce the cash required reserves of the banks to allow them more money to give to the private sector.
0: What banks often cite is the riskiness of the borrowers.
1: Obviously.
0: And then they will prefer to give money and go sleep, basically, at a risk-free. So these are...
1: You're not solving my problem. You're complicating it, actually.
0: That the banking sector really need to, you know...
1: Yeah, that's there. But also, the availability
0: I actually wrote a paper in which I said the financial architect, I mean the banks, you know, entrenches a little bit of poverty.
1: So that's not a nice headline.
0: Yeah.
1: But it's a reality.
0: Because it's a reality.
1: No, we will challenge you on that one on a separate program. But I agree with you on the fact that the decrease during the COVID era, during the COVID era, do not necessarily translate to increased private sector credit.
0: Right.
1: Because then the economy slowed down a little bit.
0: Mm-hmm.
1: We were not necessarily as potent as the other economies that were doing quantitative easing and then printing money and giving orders.
0: Right.
1: We resorted as a country to some other measures, but obviously there was a slowdown in business. And but there is always the lack of the bankability. And this affected some of the most vibrant services sectors, the tourism sector, for instance, despite give or take the percentages, contributing almost 70%. Of GDP, and then the employing only 30% of it. So this is where most credit gets into construction, the services sector, you know, you name them.
0: Exactly.
1: You know, so if the demand side of bankable projects is not coming from that end, there is no way that additional liquidity will lead to private sector credit growth. And then if the option and the availability of more or less a sterilizing effect on part of government to mop up the liquidity provides a risk-free investment avenue.
0: Right.
1: And obviously, we're in business to make money, right?
0: Right.
1: We are not running a charity shop. So, but that's one reason why it didn't lead to it. But now, ceteris paribus,
0: I could have debunked that, but for the, we could hold up for another program.
1: Go ahead, because this is all part of the literacy program. Debunk it. Let me hear your view on the, in not seeing the demand side from the private sector that spurs growth in credit. By resulting from the additional liquidity given to banks by reducing the cash required reserve. So I want to hear your view.
0: Basically, what I have mentioned was that the issue of private sector credit.
1: Yes.
0: It's not that there is no demand for that. There is.
1: Demand for bankable projects.
0: There is demand for bankable projects, actually.
1: Excellent. Teach me.
0: But what is happening is, like I said,
1: sometimes
0: people tend to ask, why will... you know, a bank or a financial institution, the rate could be at 20%, not lend to individuals at 20%, but we prefer to put money in T-bills that pays 6%.
1: Discipline, default rates.
0: And this is what I have just mentioned.
1: Exactly.
0: So it's not the issue of just bankability of the project, but there are other underlying factors that
1: the
0: we need
1: fear
0: to deal
1: of
0: with.
1: Bad debts.
0: Exactly.
1: Prudential guidelines to respect.
0: And laziness. But anyway, that's from me.
1: No, that bitter pill will go down. We'll have this debate again. But excellent. That's justice to the reason, at least it answers, right, that reducing the cash required reserve and availing the banks more money may not necessarily translate to growth in private sector credit.
0: Mm-hmm.
1: And it is the growth in the private sector credit that will spur development. That those are the things that we expect will lead to either growth and development. There is a difference between growth and development anyway.
0: Exactly.
1: But obviously,
0: mm-hmm,
1: private sector-led economies are expected to grow at a more steady pace.
0: That's true.
1: You know, than the other way around. So you've given a typical example that in the COVID era, it was reduced from 15 to 13. But rather than see that money given to private sector and spur development or increase growth or help in restarting the economy, banks quickly jump to investing it into risk-free investment with lesser returns. If I were to go through and mm-hmm comb through by assessing credit,
0: mm-hmm,
1: you know, credit appraisal systems in the Gambia, and the kind of crude tools we use, because there is no credit reference bureau, basically.
0: Right. Mm-hmm.
1: But yeah, it's coming up now. The reports are coming up better.
0: Right.
1: But there is no independent private rating agency,
0: sure,
1: that will say, I will rate Uncle Peter a triple A,
0: mm-hmm,
1: and will rate Dr. Fodo Ijuf a double A, and rate Omar Mboub a C, for instance.
0: Right.
1: So there are lots of other assumptions that are just using historical trends.
0: Right.
1: And the historical trends are not nice because of, but you know, bad debts can bring banks down.
0: Sure.
1: That fiduciary duty needs to be balanced.
0: Mm-hmm.
1: In as much as they are expected to do their best in financial intermediation,
0: mm-hmm,
1: there needs to be some level of responsibility in safeguarding,
0: right,
1: the assets of the banks that they are entrusted with a fiduciary duty to actually,
0: mm-hmm, right,
1: Look after. So
0: sure,
1: that's a debate of its own.
0: Yeah.
1: But the good news is,
0: right,
1: you've answered clearly,
0: yes,
1: why mm-hmm, a reduction,
0: mm-hmm,
1: would not necessarily get to what we want, but create unnecessary liquidity for them to go. But did you look at the flip side?
0: Mm-hmm.
1: If the avenue was not there, whether it was a deliberate sterilization of the liquidity,
0: okay,
1: to curb inflation as there is a reduction and more money in the banks,
0: mm-hmm,
1: or it was just by coincidence of a need but to float some bonds and restructure, reprofile, or increase floats for need. That's another thing. The fact that the banks headed there,
0: mm-hmm,
1: it has some positive effect.
0: Right.
1: Because there was excess liquidity in the market.
0: Mm-hmm.
1: Everybody was desperate to put your excess liquidity somewhere.
0: Sure.
1: It brought interest rates down.
0: Sure.
1: You know, and then it brought, what I mean, the yield on the curve down.
0: Yeah,
1: to the point
0: the
1: that
0: curve, yes,
1: some of the yields, mm-hmm, were actually on a negative yield,
0: right,
1: net yield,
0: mm-hmm,
1: you know, if you look at it.
0: Sure.
1: But again,
0: right,
1: the question answered.
0: Yes.
1: I'll talk to my bankers and
0: yes,
1: I'll let them know.
0: Right.
1: Invite Dr. Fode Diouf on a round table. Let's get heads together and let him tell us what we are doing wrong. And
0: sure,
1: we also try to tell him why we are doing it that way.
0: That would be, that would be remarkable.
1: That would be remarkable.
0: Yes.
1: Uncle Peter, schedule a program for that. Where it will be the bankers against, I don't know whether we should personalize it or actually institutionalize it, because you are the regulator. We'll end up saying, yes, sir, yes, sir. But let's get to the third one, which talks about the interest rate on the standing deposit facility,
0: mm-hmm,
1: being maintained at 5%.
0: Yeah.
1: What implication? I mean, increasing, decreasing?
0: So basically, for the last two, that is standing deposit facility and
1: yeah,
0: the standing lending facility,
1: yes,
0: are liquidity measurement tool as well.
1: Oh, okay. Yes.
0: So basically, as I have highlighted, the reason why monetary policy rate was maintained,
1: mm-hmm,
0: is the same justification,
1: okay,
0: for both. Because if you are to increase,
1: mm-hmm,
0: basically the standing deposit facility,
1: yes,
0: basically you are going to pay an extra one, let's say one by one percentage point,
1: mm-hmm,
0: you're going to increase the amount of basically inviting the banks,
1: mm-hmm,
0: to be having that attractiveness for banks to deposit,
1: okay,
0: their excess liquidity with the bank,
1: yes,
0: which is the same as mopping liquidity from the system.
1: Okay.
0: So instead you maintain it,
1: mm-hmm,
0: because the monetary policy rate has been maintained,
1: mm-hmm,
0: and basically, and the reverse goes to the, I mean, similar approach to the standing lending facility.
1: Yeah.
0: When you want to come to the bank,
1: mm-hmm,
0: you know, if it is maintained, okay, you are paying at 15%.
1: Yes.
0: But if it is higher, if it was increased, you're going to pay more, of course.
1: Indeed.
0: And that basically, you know,
1: All right.
0: Discourage.
1: So the explanation look very much the same.
0: Yes.
1: Usually we look at global, mm-hmm. then we look at, because as a country, mm-hmm. Peter loves this common jargon of imported inflation. And how it affects us and everything else. But why is global growth still projected at 3.1% in 2026? And then I think inflation, mm-hmm. But I've not done the comparison. Global inflation is being looked at 4.4%.
0: Yes.
1: You know, how does that play into what you describe as the missing inflation puzzle or the changing inflation dynamics worldwide?
0: Yes.
1: But at 4.4, it's predictable. It looks somehow steady. Mm-hmm. We are not far off. Mm-hmm. We are better than the countries on double-digit inflation.
0: Right.
1: But the price of per barrel that has gone up, mm-hmm. and everything else,
0: right.
1: We would have probably been aligned with global inflationary trend by December if things had remained the same. Do you call it ceteris paribus? But unfortunately, ceteris is not paribus this time.
0: It's not paribus, right? Good. Yeah. So global growth was projected to be around 3.3.
1: Oh, 3.3?
0: Yes. So this is at the beginning of the year. As a January 2026 forecast.
1: Okay.
0: So this is a downward revision.
1: Of a
0: 0.2.
1: Let's say 20 basis points there.
0: But. Right. Mm-hmm. So which means, and this is attributable to what is currently happening. Okay. So if you could remember, we have been saying that global growth have been below the pre-pandemic level.
1: Yes.
0: Of around 3.7%, right?
1: Obviously, yeah.
0: But with this war happening, mm-hmm. it has further threatened, mm-hmm. the growth prospects, mm-hmm. globally, and this is what led to the 3.1.
1: So IMF themselves are actually looking at the war,
0: exactly
1: the geopolitical tensions as having an impact, a negative impact on global growth projections.
0: Yes,
1: and then they reduce it from 3.3 to 3.1. And then, how does it affect global inflation? What was it probably in January before we got to the 4.4?
0: Good. So global inflation was projected to be around 3.7.
1: Wow. So we have a 0.7 percentage point.
0: Yeah, around 0.6.
1: Give or take. Yeah.
0: Upward revision.
1: Wow. Wow.
0: So, and then one other thing that we have to look at is, mm-hmm. this is like, there is a variation across different regions. Mm-hmm. Right, in terms of growth.
1: Yeah.
0: So, for instance, Sub-Saharan Africa was projected to grow, let's say, around 4.6% or 4.5%. Mm-hmm. And that have been downwardly revised to around 4.3%.
1: Okay.
0: And this is, of course, due to this heightening, geopolitical tensions and stuff.
1: So
0: but also...
1: work on peace on that one.
0: Yeah. But also,
1: yes.
0: When you look at that number, you notice there are already countries within Sub-Saharan Africa that are hitting 15%.
1: Wow. They're on double digit.
0: Inflation, double digit as we speak.
1: Wow. Wow. That's destructive, right?
0: Yes. I think Benin is at 15%.
1: Wow. That's high.
0: And many other countries that were already at the lower single digit are already hitting 10%.
1: Okay. Basically. As an aftershock of the global...
0: of the global...
1: geopolitical tension.
0: Geopolitical tension.
1: What do you say to this interpretation?
0: Right.
1: That the central bank is effectively signaling that external inflation, mm-hmm. not domestic overheating alone, mm-hmm. is now the primary macroeconomic threat. How do you align that saying to the supply side? Is that a right interpretation to say what is being effectively signaled by the central bank is that mm-hmm. external inflation, not domestic overheating alone, is now the primary macroeconomic threat? And what control do we have over that?
0: Yeah, so that basically takes us back to the beginning of the statement, right?
1: Let's go back there then. Yeah.
0: That is, so for supply side shocks, of course, you have to deal with the issue of what? Imported inflation. In terms of, you have the issue of rising global commodity prices.
1: Yes.
0: And then that, you can't do anything about it.
1: Fuel costs will rise.
0: Of course.
1: Freight costs will increase. Food imports will become more expensive.
0: Exactly.
1: Exchange rate pass-through intensifies.
0: Right.
1: What also would you say to the fact that the domestic economy, mm-hmm. it's probably still strong as signal, mm-hmm. but facing headwinds? For instance, mm-hmm. real GDP growth, 5.7%. for 2026. I believe the projection was higher than that.
0: The projection was at 6.2.
1: Oh, we are also revising our downwards.
0: Yes.
1: It means still now, the geopolitical tension, the effect of the increase oil, freight costs, you name them, import costs, imported inflation in general, is going to slow down our growth. That's the projection.
0: Exactly.
1: Okay.
0: And that was a downward revision by 0.5%.
1: All right.
0: Right.
1: 0.5 percentage points is not too bad.
0: So from,
1: Which
0: is still above the sub-Saharan Africa growth average.
1: Yeah.
0: When you look at it, the sub-Saharan growth average is around 4.3%.
1: Yeah.
0: So it means all things being equal, we are at least ahead of that.
1: Congratulations, you know. Kudos to the authorities, some positive notes to take home.
0: Right.
1: But the growth drivers, I know growth is going to slow on aggregate terms and everything else. Do you expect it to hit tourism more, construction, trade, financial service, or digital finance? I know these are this has more or less become the growth drivers of our
0: economy. Of our economy.
1: Yeah. So where exactly in these sectors do you think will be hardest hit to the point that the zero point, if you were to take a percentage of that 0.5% reduction in the growth, which sector will you allocate it to most?
0: So basically, for the service sector, I mean, especially tourism, you know, give or take remittances inflows, these have been very supportive, and they have been basically calibrated to be one of the key issues that are really, you know, going to contribute in maintaining this stability. But also, we could see one risk to the outlook could be coming from the agricultural sector.
1: How?
0: Based on the projections, it is expected that rain this year could basically, we could expect lesser rain compared to the average of 800.
1: God is not happy that there is geopolitical
0: tension. It could be climate shocks, right?
1: Oh, all right. Fair enough.
0: Right. Climate and if that is to go by, if it's to materialize, it could affect crop yield productivity.
1: Absolutely.
0: Which could trickle down to affecting the growth numbers.
1: Okay.
0: But yes.
1: That's great.
0: Yeah.
1: Doctor, I think at this stage, I would like to open the lines. It's always good to turn the mic the other way around. Uncle Peter, please help us with the, I believe the number when I was last here was 7,330. All right. Listeners, if you're just joining us, this is this discussion between Dr. Fode Diouf, the head of research, Real Sector and Statistics Unit of the Economic Research Department of the Central Bank of the Gambia, trying to bring into perspective the Monetary Policy Committee press release in terms of interest rates, but why they are maintaining that posture despite the increase. He has explained but how the supply side will still not be having much control as an import-dependent country, and that changing the rate may not necessarily influence what happened outside in getting imported inflation, and they are cautious of increasing by anything. He talked about at the beginning a wait and watch by approach to monetary policy rather than signaling what exactly is going to happen and missing the dynamics. He calls it the missing inflation puzzle. But he looked at the external sector picture. If you want to contribute, comment, call, clarify, or seek clarification, please call us on 7000330 7000330. You can also send a text to Uncle Peter's number 7711599. If you are in the diaspora and also you are listening online, you can send a text message by WhatsApp to Uncle Peter's number 7711599. Obviously, if you are in your car driving and you miss some of the points we were talking about, and you are still there looking for a RAM, probably by participating you will get a surprise. To somebody maybe will give you a RAM free of charge, but I'm not saying everybody should call because they did a free of charge. There is no lottery or anything here. But yes, remain going ahead or moving ahead with it. Doctor, I've been looking at this the issue. You know, the concern that remain basically are three things, in my view: imported inflation, we cannot not have it. All right, let's take our maiden caller. Let's see whether. Oh, he's gone off. Yeah, the number is 7000330. Oh, obviously, some people would like to call Uncle Peter on 7711599. This is Your Money Program on West Coast Radio 292.1 FM. I'm your host Omar Mboup, and then I have Dr. Fude Juf of the Research Department of the Central Bank breaking the jargons for you. We were talking about imported inflation, geopolitical stocks. Yeah, hello caller. Good afternoon. Oh, good afternoon, caller. Can you hear us? All right, we are trying to have a caller, but technically something is failing us. Whenever you can, the number to try again is 7000330. 7000330. Yeah, the call is there. Good afternoon, caller. All right. It's gone, but thank you for trying. But you can still try the number 7000330. Yeah. Oh, you used the wrong feeder. Okay, Peter is apologizing that he's missing some technical things, but you can call again, and we'll get you online to try and answer your question.
2: Hello?
1: Yeah. Hello, good afternoon.
2: Good afternoon. I'm greeting both of you, Dr. Fode Juf and Mr. Mboup.
1: Yes, sir.
2: Your job is well done. I'm just happy. It's Mr. Mendy calling.
1: Oh, Mr. Mendy.
2: Yeah, the former neighbor of Dr. Fode Juf.
0: Oh, Mr. Mendy. How are you, sir?
2: Fode Juf, I'm greeting you. Thank you.
0: Thank you. I appreciate, sir.
1: Yes.
2: I'm very happy with your work.
0: Thank you very much, sir.
2: Yeah, thank you very much. Thank you.
0: We appreciate.
1: Yeah.
2: Bye-bye.
0: Good.
1: Yes. That's a happy former neighbor calling. Mr. Mendy, thank you so much for calling. But I said the concerns remain imported inflation, geopolitical shocks, and a broadening domestic price pressure.
0: Yes.
1: You know, these are downside risks to the inflation, obviously.
0: Right.
1: And they could undermine the stability if policy is loosened too early. Probably these are things that some of us were missing, and we wanted it to go as much as possible. But what are some of... In fact, I would like to quickly look at the banking figures. Even though, look at the banking sector, you know, it looks at very strong performance. Key indicators, total assets for banks, 129.9 billion. Remarkable, right?
0: Remarkable.
1: Yeah, for a very long time, the banks were struggling. The total industry assets were struggling to reach $1 billion.
0: Right.
1: Now this is remarkable. We're getting almost to $1.6 billion
0: right.
1: as an industry. Not much, less than the worth of you know.
0: I know, right? But it's quite impressive.
1: It's quite impressive. I started when I started with the MPC. The total assets of the banks were much less than $1 billion. And then even then, the exchange rate was more favorable.
0: Right.
1: Now, even with the exchange rate at a higher amount, it's good to see the banking sector growing. And it's up from 104.8 billion.
0: It's massive.
1: It's massive.
0: Yeah.
1: It's remarkable.
0: Yeah.
1: Deposits have gone up by 20%.
0: Right.
1: Whatever is increasing or whatever is encouraging, either the bankable population is increasing or the volumes and values of deposits are just coming up as well.
0: Right.
1: But that's also lovely. Mm-hmm. But look at the compliance, you know, how we measure capital adequacy, their efficiency ratios, their effectiveness ratios, and then you call them their financial soundness indicators.
0: Yeah, exactly.
1: Capital adequacy, minimum is 10, banks are 24.3. Well done, banks. Yeah. You know, still comfortable above regulatory minimum, right?
0: Right.
1: Liquidity is usually 30, we are at
0: 78.3.
1: All right, I've removed the cap of a host, I'm a banker now. NPL ratios, very impressive. 7.7%, down from 8.1% in December and 13.5% in March. This is the way to go. People are paying their debts. That's right. What it means.
0: Exactly.
1: Or banks are more cautious in giving credit to credit-worthy people.
0: It could be both.
1: I'll take that as a compliment. Private sector credit growth, 35.4%.
0: Yes.
1: Excellent. But this is where we want it. So this is not the anticlimax way of when we reduce and have all the banks rush into the public sector. You know, crowding
0: and
1: out.
0: We hope that this number will continue to improve.
1: Hopefully.
0: You know, hopefully
1: yes.
0: reaching the 50%.
1: Give us a chance by reducing the CRR and you see what we will do with that. But again, yes, interpretation for banks, yes, effectively confirms strong balance sheets, adequate liquidity, improving asset quality, and a healthy credit expansion.
0: Right.
1: This is what actually keeps the banks excellent. But let's look at this new elephant in the room, digital financial services.
0: Yes.
1: It's picking up at a pace that you will not even... Mobile money and fintech, they are growing rapidly. You know, for those out there,
0: right.
1: Cash-ins is $27 billion being traded over mobile money, fintechs. I wouldn't mention names.
0: Just between
1: but I can mention
0: December
1: a name
0: and March,
1: because
0: right?
1: those names are partners to Uncle Peter, but they can actually be mentioned to Coffee Time with Peter Gomez. So those who follow it will know exactly how that impactful that is. Tobaski Ram, people call and I said, unfortunately, I'm here. They said, wave, Mako.
3: Right.
1: So there's nothing I can do about
0: exactly.
1: it now. So there are the positive bits and the negative bits that you can actually talk about. But digital finance, cash out, $30.5 billion, a 15.2 percentage point increase.
0: Just within 3 months.
1: Exactly. So
0: between December 2025 to March.
1: That's remarkable.
0: You know, 2026.
1: It's a checkmate, right?
0: Yeah, it's a knockout point.
1: Another one. Knockout point. Yeah. But yes, but what this means, definitely CBG is signaling that digital finance is becoming a structural growth pillar.
0: Right.
1: That cannot be missed. I think you introduced another paragraph that typically talks about fintech and digital finance.
0: Right.
1: Way to go.
0: In fact, there is a report that was presented, you know, looking at the fintech... you know, and digital financial services. And this actually really helps in terms of financial inclusion, really. Because hopefully the recent FinScope survey numbers will be published. But I believe once they are out, you will see a massive increase in the level of financial inclusion.
1: Yeah.
0: As of 2019, we had only, I think, around 19%.
1: Okay.
0: You know, level of financial inclusion.
1: But 19%? Penetration.
0: You know, penetration. But come... you know, once the FinScope survey numbers are published, I think it will be remarkable. And this is basically, you know, largely driven by, you know, the expansion and growth in also the digital, you know, or fintech industry.
1: That's excellent.
0: Yeah.
1: I must say it's a downside bad thing for the banks. But it's complementary somehow, but it's also very competitive.
0: Yes.
1: It's complementary in the fact that it's easier to be onboarded onto a fintech.
0: All right.
1: They wouldn't ask for your ID card, your proof of address, you know, so on and so forth, your utility bill, you know, as well as filling a 2015-page questionnaire to be onboarded onto a bank. It's a lot easier.
0: Sure.
1: And with Wave, in fact, I think there are... Why am I just mentioning continuity? Peter wouldn't charge me because they are actually... I'm not advertising for them. I'm just showing how fintechs and then how appreciated they are in the financial inclusion landscape.
0: Right.
1: But obviously, you have others coming up as well. And I'm sure if you are following the digital landscape, you will appreciate the fact that these are really things we cannot do away with. And they have their complementary effect in financial inclusion.
0: Exactly.
1: I agree with you. And
0: especially when you have the issue of interoperability, I think if that is worked on, it will really be amazing.
1: No,
0: I can just easily move my funds from my EcoBank to my
1: when there's interoperability and then the charges reduce, then different fintechs will talk in different way, bank to wallet, wallet to wallet, wallet to bank. And once this is done, it increases the digital financial footprint as well.
0: Exactly.
1: It gives you more accurate data that you can analyze trends.
0: Sure.
1: Because there's a lot in the informal sector.
0: Informal sector.
1: That probably will come on board through these channels.
0: Exactly.
1: And it will help in decision making as well.
0: Right.
1: So, Doctor, we have about 7 minutes to the top of the hour. I just wanted to pick your brains on some of the positive signals that has actually been highlighted in this MPC. An analyst speaks strong GDP growth.
0: Right.
1: Would you agree to that?
0: Yes. GDP, as I said, is projected at 5.7.
1: And that's strong,
0: which is
1: above
0: the sub-Saharan African average.
1: Yeah.
0: Yes.
1: Would you subscribe to a stable Dalasi?
0: Yes.
1: Why?
0: I have highlighted that the Dalasi have been very stable. And looking at... the rate in terms of, I mean, you know, with major currencies.
1: Yes.
0: In fact, we could see an appreciation.
1: Yes.
0: Against the dollar and the pounds, but a depreciation against the CHF, euro, and the CFA.
1: Okay.
0: So, but broadly speaking,
1: yes,
0: you know, the Gambian dollars have been very stable.
1: Yeah.
0: Even looking at the market rates, okay. I mean, in terms of the dollar, you know, it have been between 72, 73 or 73 point something
1: yeah.
0: for over 2-3 years now.
1: So you will subscribe to which both is strong GDP and a stable dollar.
0: A stable dollar.
1: What do you say to adequate reserves?
0: Yes, so the reserve is adequate because we... The, 4.3 import cover,
1: okay.
0: which is around 556 million US dollars.
1: Yeah.
0: So, and normally the threshold is 3 months import cover.
1: That's for is that threshold for convergence purposes for the ECO or it's a general threshold?
0: It's a,
1: that,
0: likely that, a general that, threshold.
1: That obviously, a 3 months import cover is a comfortable buffer to be regarded as an adequate reserve.
0: Exactly.
1: All right. Obviously, we all agree to the strong banking system in terms of the financial soundness indicators,
0: right.
1: the liquidity, the capital adequacy ratios, as well as the non-performing loan ratios.
0: Right.
1: Would you also subscribe to rising remittances? Are we seeing it?
0: Yes, remittance numbers.
1: If we were to annualize it, are we ahead of last year numbers?
0: As at last year, I think we had over 800, close to 900 million US dollars.
1: Yeah, which was a record high
0: in remittances.
1: Yeah.
0: So what we have been seeing over the years is since 2020,
1: yes,
0: remittances have been on the upward trend.
1: Yes.
0: So we could expect remittances to be higher this year compared to. Because...
1: I remember, I just want to say this.
0: Yes.
1: Peter and I had a program then.
0: Mm-hmm.
1: And then during the COVID era, when we... The COVID era, when we had... seen for the first time 700 and something.
0: Yes.
1: And we were saying because planes were not flying, nobody's giving the course in money.
0: Right.
1: So everything was formalized.
0: Exactly.
1: You either pass through the formal channels.
0: Mm-hmm.
1: So probably what we are seeing as well is a decrease in the informal sector of transfers and probably an increase in formalizing. So the digital, but obviously there will be increase in volumes and values as well. So we have to respect that.
0: Right.
1: So rising remittances is also a positive one. Obviously, an expanding fintech.
0: Mm-hmm.
1: We've talked about 15% plus
0: in
1: cash outs and about, is it 12% or thereabout?
0: Yeah.
1: In cashings.
0: Yeah.
1: But let's look at the downside as well.
0: Mm-hmm.
1: The main risks that are signaled by this report.
0: Right.
1: Rising inflation. We cannot avoid it.
0: Yes.
1: It's there. Whether it's imported or it's actually domestic economy overheating or whatever it is, it's there.
0: Right.
1: It's rising inflation. And the entire mandate of the MPC is to anchor
0: inflation expectations.
1: So obviously, some of the risks we are facing is rising inflation. Indeed,
0: right.
1: Obviously, oil and geopolitical shocks will always come. The supply side that you've talked about, the widening current account deficit. What's causing this? Why is it a risk?
0: So basically, the balance of payment measures your dealing with the outside world.
1: Yeah, how are we dealing with the outside world?
0: So basically, it looks at the issue of your imports.
1: Yes.
0: Vis-a-vis what? Your exports.
1: Exports.
0: And we have seen imports increasing to over 420 million this quarter.
1: Year to date? Or just the quarter?
0: Yeah, for, you know, past quarter. Between January, February, March.
1: The
0: period on the review.
1: Okay.
0: While export is just at 140 or so.
1: Oh, we need to export more. Gambians, wake up. Let's do
0: so
1: something.
0: So, and all of these things actually contribute to the stability of the dollar that we've been talking about.
1: They do.
0: Yeah.
1: Do you consider this short-term domestic debt concentration a risk because of rollover risk, structural risk? If you look at a significant percentage of the domestic debt is in short-term.
0: Right.
1: So, but how will you consider the risk?
0: Yes, so... this dynamic is a bit changing.
1: Yes.
0: You know, we've seen, of course, if you have a debt concentration in short term, of course, it means you have shorter maturities.
1: Obviously.
0: And then repayment.
1: Yeah, rollover rates.
0: And
1: rollover
0: rates becomes an issue.
1: Yeah.
0: But then, you know, shifting a bit toward more long term, financing. we really help in at least reducing this form of risks.
1: I have reserved one controversial one.
0: Right.
1: As a last one, I wanted to say. Election-related uncertainty noted by businesses. You know, yes. Businesses in general.
0: Right.
1: You talk to people, oh, election yellow. I mean, but what implication generally, just generally, not being political in any way.
0: Sure.
1: Why are businessmen so fearful of elections? By the election year, what's it?
0: Policy uncertainty.
1: Oh, policy uncertainty.
0: Yes, because you don't know.
1: Yeah.
0: Whether the current government.
1: Yes.
0: Will remain or
1: and
0: will be
1: the status quo, or someone will come and disrupt it.
0: And disrupt with new policies. Right. So that's why policy uncertainties normally are a measure of political.
1: All right. This is very interesting. And then Uncle Peter is reminding me we have 30 seconds to the end of this. I'm not going to ask you your last thoughts. I'm just going to say the bottom line assessment for this May 2026 MPC statement reflects a balanced but tightening bias. The central bank appears confident that the economy is fundamentally resilient, the financial sector is stable, but remains concerned that imported inflation, geopolitical shocks, and a broadening domestic pressure would actually continue to be the threat. Join us next week this time, probably for a continuation of this discussion with Dr. Fodeju. Have a great afternoon. Goodbye.
3: Hello, I'm Lee James. For the first time since 2004, Arsenal are the Premier League champions.
4: And that is it! The Premier League title race is over, and it's Arsenal's Premier League title!
3: It's a different story for their North London rivals, as Spurs go into the final day still not safe from relegation.
5: There are some days in the life of everyone where you have to show who you are. And Sunday is the day.
3: And as the season ends, it's farewell to legendary managers and players who defined an era.
6: Back towards Salah, curling effort. Oh, what a goal! What a splendid goal from Mo Salah! That is his 50th goal in the Champions League!
3: Join us for Sports World in 5 minutes.
7: BBC News with Govinda Gill. Reports from the Democratic Republic of the Congo say an Ebola treatment centre has been destroyed in a suspected arson attack in Mongwalu in Ituri province. Officials say no one was injured in the incident. Thomas Nardi has more details.
8: This is the second attack on an Ebola treatment center, signaling a growing distrust of health workers, some of whom continue to face threats. On Thursday, local community members burned down two tents belonging to Alima, an international humanitarian NGO, as family members and friends attempted to claim the body of an Ebola patient for proper burial in Ruampara in the Ituri province, where the virus has spread to 7 health zones.
7: The Chinese government says it will rigorously investigate the explosion at a coal mine on Friday that killed at least 90 people. It says those found responsible will be severely punished. This was China's worst mine disaster since 2009. Our correspondent Jonathan Head says the details surrounding the incident are still unclear.
9: We're not entirely sure what the incident was. State media is reporting an explosion. Miners at the scene said they did not hear an explosion. The alert came when carbon monoxide levels went up very high, which can be as a result of an explosion or a fire. One miner also reported smelling sulfur, which might suggest other toxic gases were released. But of those who were brought up to the surface, 123 were sent to hospital. Some of those were in serious condition, though many have now been sent home.
7: The US Secretary of State Marco Rubio has held talks in Delhi with India's Prime Minister Narendra Modi as Washington looks to stabilise relations after ties soured over President Trump's tariff policies. Prior to the meeting, Mr. Rubio said energy would be an important part of discussions. India is a major energy importer and shipments through the Strait of Hormuz are all but halted due to America's war with Iran. Speaking to staff at the US Embassy, Mr. Rubio praised Mr. Trump and Mr. Modi's relationship for the good of both nations.
10: The connection between leaders is incredibly important. These are two very serious leaders that are focused not just on the short term, but on the long term. That is important to note because it's a key part of the foundation of the relationship between our countries. And just in the past year, we've seen this partnership deepen in ways that don't often make headlines or aren't splashy, but are important and real and tangible and enduring.
7: Police in Gaza say Israeli airstrikes have killed five of their colleagues at a checkpoint in the northwest. The police said two missiles has hit a police post in the Tawam district. It's the latest in a series of Israeli attacks on Palestinian police and other workers since the October ceasefire. An Israeli military source told the AFP news agency the army had targeted Hamas terrorists. World News from the BBC. Sudan's army says it shot down a drone that crossed from Ethiopia into airspace near the Ad Damazin, the capital of Blue Nile State. The area has seen heavy clashes in recent months between the army and the paramilitary Rapid Support Forces. The head of Taiwan's National Security Council says that China has deployed more than 100 vessels in regional waters around the self-governing island in recent days. Joseph Wu said these were positioned from the Yellow Sea down to the South China Sea and the Western Pacific. A Taiwanese official said the deployment began hours before President Trump's visit to Beijing last week. A website belonging to an online Indian political protest group appears to have been blocked. It's no longer possible to access the self-styled Cockroach Junta Party's website in India. The group gained popularity shortly after it began as a joke in response to the Chief Justice comparing unemployed young people to cockroaches. From Delhi, here's Azadeh Mushiri.
11: The Cockroach Party is not an official political party. Its founder, Abhijit Dibke, is insisting there are no plans to stir political unrest and says the group began as a joke. But he's no stranger to Indian politics. Currently a university student in the United States, he is also a political communication strategist. He told the BBC that the group's popularity speaks to wide discontent amongst young Indians about the high unemployment rate and a feeling they are being ignored by mainstream politics.
7: The football match, sometimes described as the world's most valuable, is getting underway in London shortly. Hull City and Middlesbrough face each other at Wembley for the right to play in England's richest tier of football, the Premier League, next season. This year's match is more controversial than most. Middlesbrough are featuring because their opponents in a qualifying match, Southampton, were disqualified for spying on the Middlesbrough training session. That's the latest BBC News.
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13: Hello, I'm Lee James. Welcome to Sports World. Arsenal have been crowned Premier League champions for the first time in 22 years. After a season of gripping tension, Arsenal's title-winning moment came when Manchester City failed to beat Bournemouth on Tuesday night, with the title race wrapped up before the final day of the season. But there's still plenty to play for, with the relegation battle and scramble for European football before this eventful season draws to a close.
14: The target this season is all too clear for Arsenal Football Club. Win the Premier League.
15: Manchester City making an impressive start to the new Premier League season.
16: And probably this year it's going to be harder than every year before.
17: We know what we want. We want to win the Premier League.
14: Clenched on and flooded into the net by Robbie. Sunderland 2, Arsenal 2.
18: It's Harvey Barnes. It's Newcastle 2, Manchester City 1.
19: Oh, lovely from Ezra. Oh, he scored from the edge of the area with his right foot. It's a hat-trick.
20: Manchester City have completed the signing of winger Antoine Semenyo.
21: Manchester City have confirmed the signing of Mark Gahey.
22: Dorgu is onto it.
23: Manchester United have not given this up yet. Cunha is going to shoot. Oh, he scored! And Michael Carrick celebrates again. Arsenal 2, Manchester United 3.
14: Haaland scores! Places it into the bottom left corner. And they are staying in touch with Arsenal.
24: We're 1-0, 3-0 in a game that Tottenham had to win. And the Tottenham fans flood out.
25: And Callum Wilson's done it! And the bubbles are in the sky again for West Ham.
26: It's just a football game against Arsenal, so what else we can ask for?
14: Haaland! Left foot! And now Manchester City are right on Arsenal's heels.
27: It's very clear now. They have a game in hand. We have 3 points and game on because it's a new Premier League.
14: Right for the ball of Chelsea!
27: We need to write a new history in this football club, but I want to have the parade with the two big trophies.
13: Yes, Arsenal's wait to lift the Premier League trophy will end on Sunday. They've had to be patient since Arsene Wenger's Invincibles in the 2003-04 season. But now Mikel Arteta and his players will get their hands on the prize at Selhurst Park after they face Crystal Palace on the final day of the season. So we're going to reflect then on the title race and build up to the final day with either Tottenham Hotspur or West Ham dropping out of the Premier League and which teams will secure their tickets to Europe for next season. So this is the final 90 minutes of the Sports World team this season. And with us, the former Manchester City defender, Nader Manua, and the former Premier League goalkeeper, Asmir Begovic. Hello to you both.
0: Hello.
1: Hello, everyone.
13: Good to have you here, Asmir. It's been a long time coming for Arsenal. So those celebrations, there's a lot of relief in there as well, I imagine, for the players to have got over the line.
1: Oh, absolutely. I think, 22 years of waiting for the Premier League trophy is an incredible long time. I was actually in and around London the day after they won the league. And there's a lot of Arsenal fans, apparently, in and around the city. So they've all come out of the woodworks. All the shirts have been dusted off and put back on. So it was definitely a busy time in London. A lot of red, that's for sure. But I think for them, yeah, huge relief. A lot of expectation on them, a lot of pressure on the whole team. And everyone surrounded with the football club. So I think for them, it was massive. Massive achievement, and I think they celebrated accordingly.
13: Yes, I think they did. Long into the night, into the early hours of the morning. They've served their time, Nader, though, haven't they? Pep Guardiola congratulated Arsenal and Mikel Arteta. The boss said they deserved it. Worthy champions then this season?
0: Yeah, it's very tough to say that a team isn't a deserved champion when they do finish on top of the pile. I think the consistency that they've shown, other people haven't been able to reach those marks. So yeah, they're absolutely deserving of it. I think at times throughout the year, people have had this feeling of like they're going to fall off, they're going to struggle and so on based on the previous years that we've seen. And, you know, to a certain extent, the previous 22 years in terms of them trying to win that title again. But I think for the way that they've sealed the deal, I think it kind of shows to me how they're placed this season. Because once upon a time, you know, the talk was maybe go down to goal difference, but it's not come down to goal difference. It's come down to Arsenal being able to be defensively solid, to find ways to win games of football and to just be that much just better than everybody else. So it's a huge moment, huge achievement. And, you know, from my side of things, out of like myself and thousands of others, like you dream of being a professional footballer. And for our generation, you dreamt of getting a chance to almost play for a league title. But for those Arsenal players to be able to say that they've done that, to go alongside the previous generations of Arsenal players. And again, from context, from my side of things, I made my debut in 2004. The 2004-05 season, I didn't think when I started my career back then that I'd be about to turn 40 before I'd see that iconic Arsenal team, the Invincibles team, you know, almost be backed up by this side here that's come through and, in my opinion, deserved winners of the Premier League this season.
13: Well, let's just hear what those 22 years have been like then, because I'm going to bring in our reporter, Prudent Nsengiyumba, who is with us. And Prudent, you're allowed to lose your BBC impartiality for the next few moments because it has been so long. There have been second place finishes over the last three seasons. How much of a relief then that Arsenal are the champions?
2: How long have you got, Lee? I mean, I can't sum it up. It's been so painful, so long. Just to give you an idea, the last time we won the league, I was in high school. When I tell my niece, my 15-year-old niece, that we once won the league, she cannot believe it because she's never seen it. So when we won it, I had to go. I mean, I know this is wild, but I had to check the Premier League, the official website of Premier League.
13: You didn't believe it?
2: I did not believe it, even though I was watching it. I could not believe it. And it was pure joy, and I teared a little bit because it was really, really a relief after 22 years without winning the title. I thought this is going to be another season where we're just, you know, bridesmaids, and it's going to continue.
13: We'll get into the title battle then and where it was won and lost. Let's first hear, though, from some of our listeners. Here's what winning the Premier League title means for Arsenal fans across Africa.
3: Hey, I'm Regis Francis from Masaka, Uganda. I'm very, very excited, very, very happy. The vibe is so high in the streets. The cars and the motorcycles are everywhere, hooting. People are very, very happy, most of the Arsenal fans. And I am very happy that we get to win it 20 years down the road.
4: Hi, everyone. I'm Glory in Ogun State, Nigeria. I'm an Arsenal fan, and winning the league this season has been one of the joy, one of the dream come true. And yeah, I'm grateful that we've won this league. And I just want to say a big thank you to the players for proving to us that yes, they've got our back, and yeah, the atmosphere is good and the joy is like it's just so cool. Thank you, everyone.
5: My name is Amoris. I am in Lusaka, Zambia. I am so thrilled. It's been a long time coming, and I'm so thrilled. I think the main reason why we've done this is

0: if we're going to be really, really open and honest about this, I think a lot of fans have been quite quick to make sure that every time Arsenal stumbled, they were told about said fact. So yeah, they have suffered in some ways. But I think I was on with a journalist yesterday, and she was making the point that like finishing second, there is pain to it, but you kind of see that you're heading in the right direction. And their projects, whereas for some teams, their projects is to be more successful, to be able to compete for this, that, and the other. For Arsenal, this was it. This was the end goal, to win a Premier League title again, to be part of the conversation for sides who year in, year out will be contending. So, yeah, when things start to turn and feel like, well, the title race almost reignited itself, when Arsenal dropped some points and Man City picked up some points, then yeah, people are getting this sense that it's deja vu. And in fairness, you see where it's come from, because it has been 2 decades since we've seen them lift that trophy. But now that stuff, I'd love to be like one of those Arsenal players or an Arsenal fan now, because it's like pushed to the side. Well, what now? What do you say now? The season's gone this way for them, and they have a Champions League final coming up as well. That's an incredible position to be in, and the type that all those teams essentially are envious for, or envious of rather. So yeah, I think Arsenal fans have taken some stick. They've obviously proven to be very good throughout the years, but they have taken some stick, and they've waited their time, bided their time, bided their time. And in fairness, if ever you've got the number of somebody that gave you grief before as an Arsenal fan, now's the time to pull out and send those texts and make those calls.
1: I'm sure, Prudent, that's what you've been doing, because you've been pushed, haven't you, as Arsenal fans? There have been challenging moments even this season as well. The defeat at home to Bournemouth, losing the League Cup final to Manchester City, of course, the defeat in the league at the Etihad as well. And, your bottle was questioned. But, here's the response.
2: Oh, it's the bottle now. No, it was a testing time because, of course, over the course of the season, many people, including Arsenal fans, I have to say, because I don't want to be the wiser after the fact, because even many Arsenal fans also did not believe, just because it's been so long. And also every season mirrors another one. I remember back in August when BBC put together different predictions of BBC reporters, including the Honourable...
1: Nedum, you want this prediction?
2: Nedum Manua, who also predicted in Man City to clinch it. So only six, including AI, of course, and Opta, only six out of 35 predictions gave Arsenal to finish top. So that tells you the story. That tells you the journey that it's been. It's painful because many people did not believe Arsenal could actually cross that elusive line. So it shows that Arteta, with all the gimmicks that he's been accused of, the slogans, the process, well, now he has something to show for it. He has a title in his hand. So it's no longer a slogan, trust the process. Now, next year, I hope, I don't want to jump the gun, but when Arsenal now face these moments, similar moments, they remember these times. They say, okay, last year it happened like this, so maybe we can't cross the line.
0: To jump on that point about predictions, my problem is, for the previous two seasons, I picked Arsenal to win the league and I was burned both times. So I was like, I can't do this anymore. I cannot do this anymore. But yeah, you're right. And I think going into the next season as reigning champions, you then see the difficulty, not just to win one, but to sort of win it back to back. I think the way that teams will set up to play against any champion will change. The way that, for those players themselves, it's not to say that, they won't be ready for it and anticipated and desperate for it. But there's a reason why not many teams do go back to back, because the motivation, again, is different. Like wanting to do it again is different to wanting to do it for that first time, that passion, the tears. Like if Arsenal win it next year, there won't be tears, probably won't be the same celebrations because it is different. But the fact that they've had that first one now in this generation with this manager and this feeling and breaking that duck that they've had for so long, like they go into the next season with so much confidence. They go into the Champions League final with so much confidence. And obviously things can change. It can be difficult in terms of when players come back from the World Cup and so on. But, as they walk around that training ground and go to every stadium they'll go to next year, like getting a chance to go there, knowing that they were the best team in the league the year before, and they know they can go through any scenario, any situation, it's massive. And yes, progress isn't necessarily always linear, but it's not to say that, they've learned from the mistakes of the past and they can sort of manifest, sort of handle those rather going forward in the future.
1: Well, let's hear from Mikel Arteta now. Speaking ahead then of the final game of the season against Crystal Palace.
3: I went outside to the garden. I started to build some fire and I started to do some barbecue. I didn't watch any of it. I was just hearing some noises in the background, in the living room. And suddenly the magic happened. My oldest son opened

0: in the garden door. He started to run towards me. He started to cry. He gave me a hug and said, "We are champions, Daddy." And then my other two boys and my wife came over, and it was beautiful. Just to see that joy on them as well, that they are always with me, it was magical. And I think a minute later, Martin was with the video. "Where are you?" I said, "Come over." He said, "Yeah, yeah, guys, enjoy for a while and see you in a few hours somewhere in London." It's one of the best feelings I ever had.
1: And in terms of how they did it, were they the most exciting to watch? Maybe not. The most pleasing on the eye? Well, they were if you're an Arsenal supporter. But does that really matter, Asmir? Because surely winning the Premier League title is all that counts. You know, you don't get an extra medal for winning with Flair, do you?
2: No, you really don't. All that matters is winning and then winning the league. And ultimately, you have to have different strings to your bow to win a league. I don't think there's any way you can just do it one way. You know, we've seen Man City, who have been the most dominant team for so many years. We've seen them be defensively solid. We've seen them be an incredible attacking force as well with the different players they've had. So they've done it in different ways. You know, there's this narrative that Arsenal are doing it through being defensively solid. Well, they've won the Golden Glove the last three seasons. So they've been defensively solid for quite some time. Now they've added more set piece strength. Yes, absolutely. They've added a little bit more firepower. So they're a more complete team than they have been. And, you know, it doesn't really matter how you do it. The most important thing is that you win the league.
1: And the handbrake has been imprudent, but it's got the results, hasn't it? I mean, you don't need necessarily that flair to win the titles that others have. You know, you can take the more pragmatic route, can't you?
3: Exactly. And actually, that bugs me when people bring it up, because they want to take a shine out of off the title. Because I also like how the fans of different clubs and some ex-players have short memories. Because Chelsea won the league with 11 1-0 wins. No one remembers that, because no one cares how you win the league. We scored the most pieces, most set pieces. Do you know who ranked second? Tottenham. So without them, you could argue they would have been relegated. So set pieces are allowed in football, you know? And for me, I don't care how we win the league, by hook or crook, as long as you cross the line and we've won it, I don't care what anyone else says.
1: Yeah, and the statistics are impressive, aren't they? Arsenal have conceded the fewest goals in the league, 26, have had the most clean sheets, 19, the most 1-0 wins, 8. You know, their success, you know, obviously from set pieces, Nadim has been well talked about throughout the season. 24 from set pieces, 18 from corners. And, you know, Arteta all along said, trust the process, didn't he? And this is what they have done. They've done it their way.
4: Yeah, absolutely. And they've got every right to do that. And I think from my side of things, you know, playing against them would be the thing that's most important, because if I was playing against them, I know how tough it would be, not just with the set pieces, but the way that they attack together and defend together. And the way that they've done it has proven to be perfectly, like, legitimate and functional for this season. I think the way that it's gone for this season, this is just my opinion, I think personally there have been better, more exciting versions of Arsenal in the past, but they've come up against tougher adversaries in the past as well. But this is the team that needed to win the league this year, and that's exactly what they've done. And I think the sort of model for it as such, you know, I don't think they're purely a set-piece team, but I would love in the future to see more from an Eze, more from an Odegaard when available, like a fully fit Saka, because I think that raises their ceiling and provides them lots of different ways to win games of football. But that's not mattered a jot this season, because the depth that they've had and the way they've been able to win games of football is huge credit to them. And there was a point earlier in the season as well, I think in the first third of the season, you'd get a notification saying Arsenal got a 1-0 up, and then that's all you needed to see, and don't worry about that game anymore, because you knew the other team weren't going to be I wasn't worried about them scoring. I was concerned, will they take a shot in the match? So credit to Arsenal for getting it done. And I think going forward, this is interesting, because going into the last game of the season, Arsenal, I think, they scored 69 goals for the 82 points that they have. And that stands out because the defensive record's been so good with the 26. And I think going forward, like, that defensive performance, again, is possible, but it's unlikely, because teams will always score. And I think Arteta himself will probably think for the future that maybe there is a way that they need to sort of unleash some of those attackers a bit more to score more goals, because maybe, you know, if it's going to take 90 points to win a league next year, for example, I think that's the way they'll do it instead of just maintaining the defensive side of things.
1: Yeah, how do they make sure then this is the first of many, and this could be Arsenal's time? Because Asmir, I think what would be highlighted this season is that strength and depth they now have, the recruitment they made, Victor Gyökeres coming in as one of the headline signings, but Martin Zubimendi as well, Madueke, Eze as well, all coming in, strengthening that squad has certainly helped this season. Do you see those additions playing a bigger part then as Arsenal go forward and try and retain a title?
2: Yeah, I mean, I think you have to see it that way. I think any time a player comes in, you know, usually they're going to get stronger and better as time goes on. And, you know, the fact that they were able to have such big success in the first season for the likes of Zubimendi, Eberechi, Eze, Madueke is, I think, is incredible, right? And there's a few others as well who played their part. So I think you expect them to get stronger as time goes on. Now, what's going to happen with this squad in the summer? It's a big question. You know, what's going to happen in the World Cup? Will there be injuries? Will there be things they're going to have to deal with and have to react to? Are some players, I'm looking at the likes of maybe a Gabriel Jesus, Martinelli, are they getting enough chances? Do they want to maybe go somewhere else and be a bigger part of a team, which then is going to weaken Arsenal a little bit in their strength and depth? So they'll have to address those options. If these kind of hypothetical things happen, we'll have to wait and see. And I guess also, I think we have to really address the fact that Bukayo Saka missed big chunks of the season. And he's their best player. He's their most attacking, creative player. I mean, when he's on form and he's healthy, and he's such a big part of that team. So again, hopefully having him back after a strong World Cup and really getting stronger and stronger is going to be a big boost for Arsenal as well. So they're going to have to address to make sure that depth stays the same. Cannot get any worse, absolutely. I think to go and compete in all the competitions they want, as they did this year, they have to get stronger again. And I think sometimes, you know, I used to follow Man United when I was younger, the Sir Alex Ferguson's, and he used to make some of his biggest signings after he'd won the league to make sure nobody rested on their laurels and really kicked on once again.
1: And they can do that, Prudent, can't they? This is now a team, a club really much moulded in Mikel Arteta's image. He's very hands-on, we know, standing on the edge and occasionally outside of his technical area. You know, the motivation, some of it unorthodox methods, but he's got those players motivated to deliver a title, and now you would feel can go on again.
3: And for me, that's the bigger question. As a fan, that's the bigger question. Can he go on? Can he, now that he has crossed that line, can he go on? Because that's what makes a manager really stand out in the crowd, because that's what has made Pep Guardiola be regarded as one of, if not the best manager in the league. So if next year you just, you know, say, OK, we have enough today, as Nedo Manua was saying, next season is going to be different. Many teams are going to learn from those corners that you beat them with. So they're going to adapt as well. So it's about keeping the adaptation as well as you move forward, because I don't want to go back to the years when Arsene Wenger, one of our best managers in the history of the club, but everyone knew what was going to happen next season. We would finish fourth. Next season we buy, maybe the crowd, the fans will shout, will want to have some action. Then we'll, okay, buy one or two players, but that's it. So I think, I hope that the club and Mikel Arteta have a chance to strengthen the club and improve on some areas. Like, I would love to see another forward, for instance. I would like to see some midfielders, and hopefully we can kick on.
1: Before you leave us, Prudent, what do you think about the Champions League final?
3: I think we'll beat PSG.
1: I thought you might say that, yeah.
3: No, but I really think so. I think we can beat them.
1: Well, thanks, Prudent, for being with us. That is Prudent on Sengi Yumva. So Arsenal fans everywhere are celebrating the title win. And if you're listening in East Africa, I'm sure you would have heard this on the radio or seen it on social media. It's the hit song Finale, which has become something of an anthem for Arsenal fans. It's by Bien-Aimé Balazar, better known as Bien, who's been talking to the BBC about how his beloved Arsenal inspired him.
5: The track Finale is just about, it's about the finals, really. Finale in Swahili means the finals. And it's a song that I actually made to speak about moments in life when you need to be a champion. And it's a song that calls the inner champion in you. And because I'm a big, big Arsenal fan, I decided to add a bit of symbolism of, you know, the Arsenal fanaticism in the video. And if you watch the video, you'll see there's a bunch of me and my friends who are all Arsenal fans celebrating the biggest win of, you know, 20 years. We're just about to head over to Budapest as well. So it's going to be a nice double.

We unite people in the dance floors, we unite people in living rooms, we unite people in clubs, in social settings. And how music is used in African settings as well is to unite people. So football and music go hand in hand. In my music career, I felt like anytime Arsenal didn't win, it reflected on my career and the things that I didn't win in life. And so this year already, such a great year for me musically and career-wise. And this win is testament that this is a good year.

0: Finale!
1: Yep, it's the finals, guys. We're here.
2: That's the Kenyan singer and songwriter, Bien. And we're back with Nadim and with Asmir on the Sports World team after the news.
3: BBC News with Eileen McHugh. Reports from the Democratic Republic of the Congo say an Ebola treatment centre has been destroyed in a suspected arson attack in Mongwalu in Ituri province. Officials say no one was injured in the incident, which happened on Friday night. It comes just days after protesters set fire to a hospital in the same region. The Chinese government says it will vigorously investigate the explosion at a coal mine on Friday that killed at least 90 people. It says those found responsible will be severely punished. The US Secretary of State Marco Rubio has held talks in Delhi with India's Prime Minister Narendra Modi as Washington looks to stabilise relations after ties soured over President Trump's tariff policies. India has also been badly affected by the disruption to energy imports due to America's war with Iran. Police in Gaza say Israeli airstrikes have killed five of their colleagues at a checkpoint in the northwest. It's the latest in a series of Israeli attacks on Palestinian police and other workers since the October ceasefire. Israel has issued a new evacuation order to 10 towns and villages in southern Lebanon. An Israeli spokesman said the military was about to act forcefully against Hezbollah. The latest stage of Pakistan's mediation between Iran and the United States has ended, with the Pakistan army chief leaving Tehran. In public statements, the chief Iranian negotiator warned the US against renewing hostilities, saying Iran's armed forces had rebuilt since the ceasefire came into force in early April. And the football match, sometimes described as the world's most valuable, is getting underway in London shortly. Hull City and Middlesbrough face each other at Wembley for the right to play in the Premier League next season. That's the latest from BBC World News.
2: Hello, I'm Lee James. Welcome back to Sports World. This is our final 90 minutes of the Premier League season as we build up to the last round of matches, which you can hear live on the BBC World Service on Sunday from 15 GMT. Tottenham against Everton is our featured game. We'll focus on the issues that are still to be decided on the final day, with that relegation battle going down to the wire. The former Manchester City defender Nader Manua and the former Premier League goalkeeper Asmir Begovic are with us on the Sports World team. And we've been talking about how Arsenal won the title, hearing from the jubilant fans. Well, the league table doesn't lie. Arsenal will finish on top, between 1 and 7 points in the end, it could be, going into that final round of matches. I did notice, though, that Manchester City's Bernardo Silva was stirring the pot. He was speaking to The Athletic, saying that about Arsenal, "I do believe our main rivals in his time at the club were Liverpool, by far. I also believe, and I know this is very subjective," he says, "that if we were not in a transitional season, that if we didn't make so many mistakes, we would have won this league. I don't say we would have won easily, but we would have won this league." So it's quite frustrating. Have City let things slip, Nadim?
4: That's a really good question. I think when it comes down to say how they've been in the league this year, they haven't really touched the summit. I think when they did it maybe a month ago, it was just on goal score, so they never had a gap and they were never the clear team ahead of everybody else. So for the most part, they've been attempting to chase Arsenal, and it, for me, turned into a title race when Arsenal started to slip up just that little bit. But I think Bernardo Silva, through all the years that he's been at City, is probably referencing how good they have been. Because if they were to win their game, their last game of the season here against Aston Villa, they're finishing on 81 points. 81 points in a Man City season is a low points tally in the grand scheme of things. So I think he understands that there's a lot more potential there within the group. And, you know, based on the manager and all the infrastructure they have around them, that, you know, they should be performing better. I think an off-season for City would usually, I don't know, maybe we'd see them get like 85 points. And if it was 85, then it's them and Arsenal going toe-to-toe. So I think he understands the disappointment, understands the value of all those drop points that they've had throughout the season. And also, you know, when they pushed and pushed and pushed, they never were able to really catch up to Arsenal in a real substantive way. So, yeah, I know where he's coming from. I think he'll obviously give Arsenal credit. But the fact that the league title this year could have been won on 82 points and City aren't the team that lifting the title, I think it kind of shows, given how successful they've been in the past, that, you know, this was not one of their best seasons.
2: Are we just looking, Asmir, at a different City side? Perhaps we were all there expecting them to reel off the wins that we always see in the second half of the season, and especially once they drew level with Arsenal. But it's not the same players. It's not the same title-winning experience. Has that been a factor?
0: I think there's definitely been a couple of factors like that. I mean, they have signed and changed a lot of players. Big players are leaving again this summer with the likes of a John Stones and Bernardo Silva. So there's many things happening in Man City. And when it has happened over the last 18 months, that's not made it easy for them. Again, they're almost victims of their own success in certain ways. And the fact that we're talking about this being a slightly disappointing season for them and where they finished in the league, they've also won two domestic cups. So it's the standard they've set over the Pep Guardiola era that really for them is the biggest burden, because that's the standard, that's the sort of ceiling they have. And they know that's the sort of heights they can reach when they're firing in all cylinders. Now, to get to those standards is not very easy. Players come and go. Things are going to change, obviously. A lot of change this summer, again, seems to be on the horizon for Man City. So for them, it's slightly disappointing. But I think, again, that's probably credit to the standard they've set in the previous years.
2: And if we look back over the season, Adam, as well, I think it backs up what we're saying, doesn't it? The fact that, you know, as you say, City have never been the team at the top, which we are used to seeing. They clawed their way back into contention over the Christmas period, then started difficultly this start of the year. Goalless draw at Sunderland, drop points at home to Chelsea, Brighton, the derby defeat to Manchester United, and Arsenal were seven clear. So they've always been chasing, haven't they, in this campaign?
4: Yeah, for sure. And, you know, now that you've said all those games, it's funny that it still could have come down to goal difference on the last day, because those are so many key moments along the way. Like, not least of all for me, there was a game they drew against West Ham where I think their headed goal from Mavropanos was West Ham's only shot the whole game, and that's 1-1. And then you look at the Spurs game where City were, I think, 2-0 up, and it looked like Spurs were in complete shambles. This was early in spring. And then that finishes 2-2. And those drop points, you know, every single one of those matter when you're trying to gain momentum as such, because we've seen in the past from City, obviously different iterations of them, where they might just reel off 10 wins in a row, 12 wins in a row, but they weren't really, I feel like, this year. Fairness to them, as Asmir has rightly mentioned, they've won the FA Cup and the League Cup. You know, to be lifting silverware at Wembley is absolutely incredible, especially with the League Cup win being against Arsenal. You know, that is huge as such. But yeah, some of those, not necessarily frailties as such that they've shown, but, you know, those are disappointing results that could have helped City be more in the mix. And then when it's more toe-to-toe for a longer period of time, maybe that you fall back on experience, and then that's the thing that's going to get you through. But I think overall, as I say, they've got stuff to celebrate. Arsenal are obviously going to be the victors as such, but for City, maybe they are going to rebuild into something that's very competitive. But for now, you know, Arsenal are the dominant force.
2: We'll talk about that City rebuild, what could potentially happen going forward a little later. Of course, we did have the most consequential decision of the season and in the history of the video assistant referee in the Premier League, played out over 4 minutes and 11 seconds at the London Stadium, with the decision to rule out Callum Wilson's 95th minute leveller for West Ham against Arsenal in the dying embers of that match.
5: After review, West Ham number 90, commits foul. Turn away and begin to leave the stadium. Arsenal are still 1-0 up. The West Ham goal, the Wilson goal that they thought was the crucial equaliser, the lifeline, it's been ruled out and overturned.
6: What a moment. What a moment in the season for all the goals that Arsenal have scored from a set piece. It's a set piece that saves them.
2: The AR decisions have been important before, maybe not quite as important as that one. It's the cliche, isn't it, Asmir, that these things even themselves out over the course of a season. I'm not sure West Ham will necessarily agree if they go down, though.
0: Oh, gosh, yeah, the fine margins of football, right? I mean, it's absolutely incredible. It comes down to this. A little bit of fortune on Arsenal's side, which is what you need to achieve your goal, and then a little bit of misfortune for West Ham, which obviously happens when you're down there and you're trying to turn the tide and, you know, make things kind of go in your direction. So that's why we love the game. That's why we watch the game, because it's so unpredictable. We don't know what's going to happen. And these are the sort of moments that define any season. So it was a big, big call. You know, I've been publicly on record saying it was a foul for that individual, in that individual.
2: For the arm of the goalkeeper,
0: yes, for David Raya. Obviously, a lot of other shenanigans going on in around the box. But for that one incident, it was a foul. Now, do these things even out? Do they not? I'm not sure. I'm sure there's people out there who are going to keep track of these things and who gets certain decisions, who's on the side of luck a little bit more. I personally don't know. But yeah, in that moment, it's better to be lucky than good at times.
2: It's been the big topic, hasn't it, VAR? If it is fit for purpose. It was brought in, Nadim, to ensure we got decisions totally correct. That was kind of how it was sold. It's causing more debate and arguments, though, isn't it?
4: Well. To just dial you back a little bit, it was brought in to try and make more correct decisions. I think that's the, as time's passed, I think that interpretation has, the way you described it there, has the way, been the way that a lot of people remember it, but it's not necessarily that. And one thing about VAR overall, because I sound like such a defender here, is that when a decision is correct, we move on from it very quickly, and it's very easy to forget that that's happened. Especially with times gone by when, for example, you know, a goal scored, then the flag goes up, then they'll check, and then they'll see that it's actually a goal. If this was in the old times, the flag would have been up and the move would have stopped. So there is stuff in there that is positive, but people are very reluctant.

0: excellent. They did this and they did that. I says, ah, you see, there you go. As soon as it favors you, it's all good. And say if it takes 4 minutes to do, again, if it favors you, you don't know how long it takes. If it doesn't, you feel every second. So football itself will always bring tons of debates anyway. And I think one thing it's realized from my perspective is as I look at the game, I don't necessarily understand the game the way that referees do. And I think there's something to be said for being able to listen to them when the audio comes out to see how they do things, because there's tons of misunderstandings from our side of things, from stakeholder perspective as just viewers of the game. But we don't do the Monday breakdown of all the correct decisions. We do the breakdown of things which maybe we're not so sure about.
1: Yeah, and it's the ones that generate the debate. There have been many over the season to give examples of, the most recent with Manchester United's goal against Nottingham Forest, which stood, and the professional game match officials afterwards admitted it should have been disallowed for handball. That was an incident of the referee overruling the decision that VAR wanted him to make, though, in that case. Asmir, you've played the last season in the Championship in the English football for Leicester City without VAR. What's the feeling among the players? Do you prefer knowing at least straight away whether it's a goal or not and leaving the referee to make the calls?
2: I mean, I'm one of those people where I think the game's in a better place with VAR. You know, I think if you look in the Championship, I mean, in every single one of our games, you know, there would have been some clear calls missed. Speed of play, whatever it is, the referee didn't see it. There's so many things that are missed. And I think you're working so hard on during the week at all times to try and get these margins right. So I think the game's in a better place having VAR. Now, I think what we can all agree on, and I think it's a general consensus in around the game, it's like, okay, can we simplify certain things to maybe make these decisions a little bit quicker? You know, let's not interrupt the flow of the game too much and be a lot more efficient with it. So I think that would be my only thing. But the general feedback from everyone in around the game, I think VAR is, it's better to have it than not, especially when, you know, there's a lot riding on a lot of these decisions.
1: So just a quick final one, we've got to move on. But were you more frustrated then as a player because you saw perhaps the replays on television a day or two after a referee's decision, which you couldn't change? Or would you be more frustrated if, you know, a VAR decision went against you and, you know, it had been studied over for 4 minutes and still you felt it didn't come to the right decision?
0: I think the tribalism within football means that you'll always want to be in one camp or the other. But I remember playing in the Championship and there was a time when a goal, I think I was playing against Derby, and a goal just went in against us. And one of my teammates said it was handball. And then they showed the replay of the goal up on the big screen at Derby, and it was handball. So I'm trying to tell to the referee, look, look, it was handball. And the ref's like, no, I'm not looking, I'm not looking, I'm not looking. So yeah, I think there are times where I think as a player, as long as the decision feels right more often than not, you know, I'm willing to forego the time it takes to get to the correct decision.
2: No, I think if you're, and obviously, listen, fans get incredibly emotional and they're emotionally attached to many, many things and invested in many things. So I get a lot of their frustrations, but ultimately, like, we know, I think as really realistic football people, perfection doesn't exist. I know we try and aim for it and we want it, but perfection doesn't exist. So when VAR was brought in and technology was brought in, it was, I think at that time years ago, I was involved in some of these meetings, they were getting 84 to 85% decisions right. I don't know what the statistics would be of this season in particular, or maybe in recent years, but if we're getting 90% of decisions right, then I think we're in a good place overall. Because there is no way of getting every decision right or in perfect. There just isn't, because the game isn't so black and white, isn't, you know what I mean? So I think from that side of things, it's really, you know, important that we're making progress. I think we're making it as efficient as possible and getting the majority of decisions right.
1: Well, VAR is still here. It certainly played its part this season. Let's look at the managers now. We'll get on to your favourite for the season. But we've been talking about Manchester City, not to be this season in the Premier League, but a domestic cup double. And now a time to reflect on the incredible achievements, the perfection seeking that has been Pep Guardiola's decade in charge. From the 2018 title with the record 100 points, part of a domestic treble, to an historic four consecutive championships, the last of these a year after winning the Premier League, Champions League and FA Cup. So let's hear from him now. After 10 years, this is his final pre-match media conference as City manager, as he prepares to take charge then for the final time against Aston Villa.
3: Really satisfied, I don't know the right words, really satisfied, happy and proud, and have been an experience, I would say, maybe of my life. Otherwise, it wouldn't have been 10 years, so I cannot be more grateful for the amount of love and affection that I had, not today, these days, you know, for many, many years, and nothing else. So.

0: This is a process that I felt it for a while, and always the club respect me unbelievable for the fact the decision. The club has to be, of course, ready. And I felt that, listen, this job is every 2 days during many, many years in Selhurst Park and Anfield and Madrid and FA Cup and the... And now I have to see, you know, live my life and see what happened. And 10 years is a lot of time, and I think the club needs, new manager, new energy, with these incredible players that we have right now, and you start to write another chapter. And when the moment we cannot fight for anything else because it's already achieved, so that is a moment to say, okay, I want to say proper goodbye to my people, you know, on Sunday. I want to hug them, all of them, on the pitch, and that's why we announced them.
1: 17 major honours then across 10 years under Guardiola, and a ratio superior to that achieved by Manchester United under Sir Alex Ferguson. He has taken the club name and English football to new heights as well. Many will point out he's had the budget to spend on players to go with that as well. But in terms of what he has been able to achieve then, and just how difficult it is going to be for life without Guardiola.
2: Yeah, absolutely. And I think when we talk about the budget and so on, there have been other teams with not an exact budget, but a similar budget. And you wonder throughout all those years, how many of those players would other teams have wanted to have at their own clubs? Because I look through some of the key players that have signed across the years, and I remember watching, say, TV back in England when Kevin De Bruyne has signed, and everyone's like, oh, it's a complete waste of money. He's going to fail. This is this, that's that. You know, Nathan Ake, Manuel Akanji, they were people who were signed, who've been very significant for City, people who started in their Champions League final win in 2023. So there are lots of players that sort of fall in line with, you know, being the right players for City and the right moment in the Premier League as well. But I think he's been incredible, because I mentioned De Bruyne there. You go back to when he first came to England, and so many people, again, were telling us, the experts, tiki-taka football is not going to work in England. But then the type of football that he's brought hasn't been tiki-taka football. I think there's a case now where people look back and say, at times, he's probably been one of the most pragmatic managers in the history of the league, because every year there's always a subtle change, and it's a subtle change based on how teams are setting up against his sides and how he wants to try and win things. And for him to be the guy that, after not winning anything in year one, then has like a 100-point season, has the season where they win the Premier League, the FA Cup, the League Cup, the Community Shield. Fast forward a few years and they've won 4 league titles in a row. The first time in English top flight history, brings Man City a Champions League title. And more importantly now, I think he's respected as being one of the best to ever do it. When there was a point where I think a lot of people were very much rooting against him, but his influence is not just at City, it's not just in the Premier League. It's the way that some people have seen how his teams have played and what they've tried to do. And you see it now at grassroots level. You see it from young kids, like, moving the ball around, using their goalkeeper. Like when myself and Asmi were younger, like if I'm passing the ball back to the goalkeepers, they get it up to the halfway line. Whereas these days now, they understand like the value of like using the full 11 players, spreading the field out, thinking about the game in certain ways. So his legacy, as I say, goes beyond the success he's had at Man City, because, you know, I think is a big part why, for example, if England were to do well at the World Cup this summer and potentially win it, you know, the Spanish manager who was in charge of Man City, you know, it'd be fair to, you could very much make a case that, you know, he's one of the reasons why they play in the way that they do now, because of the changes that he's brought towards English football.
1: And huge task to follow, Pep, but Enzo Maresca, the right man, he knows the club, he's had success elsewhere. If it has to be someone and someone has to follow him, is he the right one?
2: Yes, to be the person following Guardiola feels like the same person as following like Wenger or following... you know, Jose Mourinho at Chelsea, or, you know, Klopp at Liverpool, that type of thing. Although, to be fair, Slot did pretty well. I think Maresca, having been there before, that's important. I think overall, he did a good job at Chelsea, which was obviously a very testing job. And
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9: 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So, do you sing with power, perform with energy, tell stories through music, or play local instruments with flair? Then this competition is for you. Entry is simple. Just send your recording on WhatsApp to 301-8760 or 294-7415. The shortlisted artists will be contacted to audition before our judges. From there, the top five finalists will be chosen and the public will vote by SMS to crown the champion. Fame, prizes, and a platform to grow your talent awaits. Awaken the legend. Share your voice. Become the voice of the Ninkinanka.
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12: Where AfriCell goes, nobody dares to follow. 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
13: In the job for another 10 years just because of what he's done today, so I'll go for Arteta.
14: So Mikel Arteta for Nadum, Andoni Iraola for Asmir as manager of the year. We're going to get on to your picks for player of the season. We'll talk about the final day as well. Plenty still at stake with the European places. And of course, that final relegation spot between Tottenham and West Ham. We're back with Sports World after the news.
15: BBC News with Eileen McHugh. Reports from the Democratic Republic of the Congo say an Ebola treatment centre has been destroyed in a suspected arson attack in Mungwalu in Ituri province. Officials say no one was injured. Here's Thomas Nadi.
16: This is the second attack on an Ebola treatment center, signaling a growing distrust of health workers, some of whom continue to face threats. On Thursday, local community members burned down 2 tents belonging to Alima, an international humanitarian NGO, as family members and friends attempted to claim the body of an Ebola patient for proper burial in Ruampara in the Ituri province, where the virus has spread to 7 health zones.
15: Uganda's health ministry has confirmed 3 new Ebola cases, bringing the total to 5. From Nairobi, here's Richard Kagoi.
17: Two of them are linked to the very fast case in the country. The third one was a Congolese national who had just crossed over from the border in Uganda just before the enforced restrictions in terms of movements of population. For the other countries that do border the Democratic Republic of Congo, including Rwanda, Tanzania and South Sudan, we have seen increased surveillance and also restrictions based for any person who has been within the Democratic Republic of Congo territory for the past 30 days, they're not allowed to transit or to cross over into those countries.
15: A rare species of the Ebola virus is believed to have killed more than 170 people in neighbouring Democratic Republic of the Congo. The Chinese government says it will rigorously investigate the explosion at a coal mine on Friday that killed at least 90 people. It says those found responsible will be severely punished. It's ordered a nationwide crackdown on illegal activity in mines. A massive rescue operation is underway at the site in Shaanxi province. The US Secretary of State Marco Rubio has held talks in Delhi with India's Prime Minister Narendra Modi as Washington looks to stabilise relations after ties soured over President Trump's tariff policies. Prior to the meeting, Mr Rubio said energy would be an important part of the discussions. From Delhi, here's our State Department correspondent, Tom Bateman.
18: Mr Rubio held an hour-long meeting with Prime Minister Narendra Modi. US-India ties have been rocky for at least a year, with President Trump's punitive tariffs for India's purchase of Russian oil and his rapport with the country's arch-rival Pakistan, making India more wary, the US more transactional when it comes to their relationship. But India remains a key partnership for the US. The world's most populous country is vital to trade, jobs and technology for the world's biggest consumer economy, also acting as a counterweight to the rise of China, challenging Washington's dominance.
15: Tom Bateman reporting. World News from the BBC. The latest stage of Pakistan's mediation between Iran and the United States has ended, with the Pakistan Army Chief Field Marshal Asim Munir leaving Tehran. In public statements, the Chief Iranian Negotiator Muhammad Baghir Ghalibaf warned the US against renewing hostilities, saying Iran's armed forces had rebuilt since a ceasefire came into force in early April. The mother and stepfather of two French boys found alone by the roadside in Portugal have been remanded in custody. They are being held on suspicion of aggravated assault, endangerment and abandonment of the children, who are aged 4 and 5. The brothers had reportedly been blindfolded by the adults who told them they were playing a game before leaving them on Tuesday. The football match, sometimes described as the world's most valuable, is getting underway in London shortly. Hull City and Middlesbrough face each other at Wembley for the right to play in the Premier League next season. Lindsay Smith is there.
19: We've spoken to lots of Middlesbrough fans today. Some say they changed plans very quickly. One lady who hasn't flown out on holiday with her family today. Another who isn't going on his best friend's stag do. So there's been lots of quickly changed plans, but so far the atmosphere here is very friendly.
15: This year's match is more controversial than most. Middlesbrough are featuring because their opponents in a qualifying match, Southampton, were disqualified for spying on a Middlesbrough training session. The Indian government has ordered one of the country's most exclusive private clubs to vacate its premises in the heart of the capital, Delhi. The Ministry of Housing and Urban Affairs directed the Gymkhana Club to hand over its sprawling site by June the 5th, citing urgent public interest requirements, including for defence and security infrastructure. Founded under the British colonial rule in 1913 as the Imperial Delhi Gymkhana Club, it's been synonymous with the city's elite. That's the latest from BBC World News.
14: Hello, this is Lee James. Welcome back to Sports World. We'll be building up to the Women's Champions League final between Barcelona and Lyon later in this hour. Right now, though, it's the Sports World team, and we're talking about the relegation battle between Spurs and West Ham and the scramble for the final European places. And who is your player of the Premier League season?
20: Haaland! 100 Premier League goals. By some distance, the fastest to that landmark. Rice! Game over now, you feel. Declan Rice at the double for Arsenal. Sealed with a kiss. And surely the goal that seals the win. Gibbs White! He drags a misfiring Nottingham Forest side back into this game. Mitch
0: Conte. Oh, what a save. What an incredible save from David Raya. That was destined for the top corner. That is the best save I've seen live this season.
21: Turkey through, Semenyo left foot, past Mamardashvili, it's 3-0.
22: 8 goals for Semenyo now after his January arrival. He's been a real hit, hasn't he?
0: And now here's Igor Thiago in on goal, around the goalkeeper, tight angle, and scores. World Cup year. Surely Brazil will come knocking if he continues this form.
23: Arsenal level, and it is Gabriel.
24: But Gabriel made no mistake when the ball broke his way.
23: Opportunity for Coe, and Bruno Fernandes makes it two, and that should be that for Manchester United.
14: We're back with the Sports World team. This is the final 90 minutes then as we build up to the last round of matches, which you can hear live on the BBC World Service on Sunday from 15 GMT. The former Manchester City defender, Nader Manua, the former Premier League goalkeeper, Asmir Begovic, are with us. So let's look at the players of the year then. So the candidates, Bruno Fernandes, Gabriel, Morgan Gibbs-White, Erling Haaland, David Raya, Declan Rice, Antoine Semenyo and Igor Thiago. Or you can pick one of your own, of course. Asmir, who are you going for as your player of the season?
25: Well, I'm going to go with the goalkeepers' union, David Raya. I'm going to give it to him. But I have to say that the close second, again, I take a lot of value in people, I mean, who we wouldn't expect or have less to work with. So I was really close to picking Igor Thiago to score 22 goals for Brentford in the Premier League and obviously get him potentially into Europe as well in Keith Andrews' first season. I picked him to be, I mean, Brentford fans are going to kill me, but I mean, I picked him to go down at the beginning of the year. I was really low on their stock, and I was like, it's going to be such a tough act to follow in Thomas Frank and losing your best players. So for Igor Thiago to score 22 goals is absolutely incredible, but I'm just going to give the goalkeeper and David Raya a slight edge.
14: Yeah, well, it's got the golden glove again for the third successive season. 28 clean sheets in 50 appearances across all competitions. Yeah, huge saves as well, like the one against West Ham late on that game. Just what makes him so good then for you?
25: Well, I mean, one, it's, I think his rise, his development has been absolutely fantastic to watch, from the likes of Blackburn, where he started, to Brentford, to now doing his thing at Arsenal. He fits the way they play incredibly well, what they ask him to do. And I think when a goalkeeper is at his absolute very best, especially playing for the top teams, you're asked to make that one save most of the time. There will be plenty of games where he's not in the action at all times and maybe doesn't have a whole lot to do, but he has to make that save when it counts, and he's been absolutely spot on with that for Arsenal this year. And I think being able to make that one save is a massive quality that you can't really measure, but we all see it as football people and watch the games, and he brings incredible value to that team.
14: Who's your player of the year, Nadim?
13: So I'm going to go for Bruno Fernandes. Credits to David Raya. You know, I see the talk about Declan Rice as well, because he's had an exceptional season for Arsenal, but Bruno Fernandes this season, he's got 8 goals and 20 assists so far, and one more assist takes him ahead of Kevin De Bruyne and Thierry Henry in terms of the most assists as we've recorded them through the Premier League history. I think anybody to even be in the realm of those two types of players shows how significant a season it has been. And I know this talk that, you know, but he hasn't won the league and so on and so forth, but Declan Rice's season would be just as good if Arsenal still finished second or finished third. So if we're talking about individual performance, I think Bruno Fernandes has to be in there for me, because he's essentially going to make history, and this season will be remembered individually for him, like those others for De Bruyne and for Thierry Henry.
14: Well, Nadim's pick is Bruno Fernandes. Let's hear from the Manchester United captain now then. He won the Football Writers Association's Men's Footballer of the Year award, equaling the Premier League assist record for a single season after setting up a goal for his 20th in the current campaign. Here is Bruno Fernandes then with the BBC's Kelly Sommers.
26: I was a young kid with full of dreams that never thought that I would achieve as much I have achieved, because you don't think about that. You think about playing football, you think about enjoying yourself, you think about playing as much as you can, because when you're young, you just think about playing football. You see the television, you see the professionals, you say like, this is where I want to be, but your thought is, like my thought at least, was just like, I just enjoy playing football. I just want to do this for the rest of my life. Like, there's nothing else that I know how to do. Obviously, you know to do different things, but there's nothing else that I want to do different than this. And I would say that for me, football was always the main thing and will still always be my main thing until the end of my days, not my career.
1: What's the hardest thing to do on a football pitch?
26: Being consistent, I think, because I think during 90 minutes, let's say we're talking about a football pitch, during 90 minutes you have to be so consistent in everything you do that as sometimes it goes and slips away from you, it can change everything. So I think consistency, in the first thing is consistent of doing whatever you think is the best for the team, because that has to come first of everything, that you can't do anything without thinking on the team first, because that has to, in football, is what has to come above everything, because there's nothing more important than the team. And then it comes yourself, to put yourself in the best position to help the team. And when I'm on the pitch, that's the thing that I had most in my head, that the consistency I had to do my things will help the team to become better. So I have to be the most consistent and accurate player I can be in any moment of the game, not with the ball, but also without the ball, but also in some things that you have to say to your teammates when you want to change something in position-wise, changing set pieces has to be accurate, because if a little thing changes, it can go against you.
14: That's Bruno Fernandes with the BBC's Kelly Sommers. Now, Mohamed Salah is certainly not going to leave the building quietly. The Egyptian star will hope to play his final game for Liverpool on Sunday against Brentford at Anfield, a week after his social media post criticising Liverpool's direction under Arne Slot. It's left his manager in a really awkward position. He said, "I've witnessed this club go from doubters to believers and from believers to champions. I want to see Liverpool go back to being the heavy metal attacking team that opponents fear and back to being a team that wins trophies." What do you think, Nadim, Arne Slot would like to do when he names his team on Sunday?
13: Some of the stuff that Salah said and Salah's done last year has made me like quite uncomfortable, to be honest, just because I like to not necessarily remain anonymous, but just some things like that, if that's how I felt, I'd just keep it to myself. But for Salah, on the way out, he's making sure that people know that, you know, things aren't great in the dressing room, that he's not happy. And, you know, maybe that's one of the reasons why he's leaving as such. But I think for Arne Slot, knowing that they still need to get the points on the board to guarantee Champions League football, someone made the

0: for the World Cup and so on, but it's certainly not helpful, especially causing a rift, because as Salah speaks, a lot of those fans will listen, and when those fans listen, it means that they're probably going to go off the manager that little bit sooner. So maybe there's not going to be another change in the future for Liverpool as well.
1: Yeah, well, perhaps the case then, Asmir, for not really providing fresh ammunition to his critics as well. So maybe including Salah in, as you say, to get them over the line and get Champions League football. There is the question on this season's evidence whether a 33-year-old Salah would be able to keep up with the demands of his former manager Jurgen Klopp and play heavy metal football, which he wanted the club to go back to, Asmir.
2: Just incredible, incredible comments, his actions. I mean, totally unacceptable. I think if you're a teammate, anyone around the club, I mean, yeah, you wouldn't accept it. And because of the situation Liverpool are in, you know, I don't think injuries, things that have caused a lot of problems over this season, you know, I think he probably has to play him because he's to win the game and he's the best option in his position. But I don't think, and I think it's been clear earlier, I don't think he wants to pick him. I think he probably regrets giving him the new deal, or the club even certainly do, and probably should have moved on last summer. But to do this on your way out is really unnecessary. There's no point in doing any of this, especially because now you have something to play for in the last game. So again, you're bringing more negative energy to the whole place. So there's absolutely no need for it. You look at, you know, in contrast, Andy Robertson, who was just as big of a legend and maybe achieved so many great things, and what he's done there, you know, going about his business as quietly as possible, lost his spot earlier in the year to Carrickers. So I think there's a better way of going around it. And what is Mo Salah trying to achieve, I'll never know. So I think it's got to be frustrating all around. And it's not a fitting way for him to go out. Well, everything he's done for Liverpool and, you know, the status that he has there, there's just no need for it. And it's almost, I think from the outside, especially the outside people looking in, I think he's ruined a little bit of that legacy. But, you know, obviously he's his own man and he makes his own decisions. But I think in terms of the game on Sunday, he's going to have to probably pick him because he needs the results.
1: Well, it's no surprise the general reaction has been to side with a hugely popular player in Salah over an unpopular head coach. Slot stock has crumbled, hasn't it, during a campaign that's featured 19 defeats. The most goals Liverpool have conceded in a 38-game Premier League season, 52. Clearly not acceptable. Here is Arne Slot's thoughts then ahead of the game against Brentford.
3: I was very disappointed after our loss against Villa, because a win would have given us qualification for Champions League, which we didn't, and now there's one game to go, which is a vital one. I don't know if it had impact on the group, if it had, but what I've seen is that the team player trained really well this week, and we hope to continue really well in the upcoming 2 days, so we're in the best possible way prepared. I think Mo and I have both the same interest. We want the best for this club. We want the club to be as successful as possible. We were both part of giving our fans their first league title again after 5 years. But we're also aware, all of us, that we didn't brought the same level this season. And what we want, what he wants, what I want, is the club to be as successful as we were last season. That is where my main focus is on now, because the game on Sunday could give us a really good base going into next season. And that is where we should focus.
1: No trophy for Liverpool this season, but they can still finish ahead of Aston Villa, who are currently in fourth place. This week they won the Europa League with victory over the German side Freiburg in Istanbul. Yuri Tielemans, Emi Buendia, Morgan Rogers scored the goals in the 3-0 win to ensure Villa claim their first major trophy in 30 years and a first European title since 1982. Well, manager Unai Emery has now won the Europa League for a fifth time.
4: The ambitions of the club as well is very important. And how we did the process, and we are, of course, in this process, makes sense, everything we did and how we are achieving this trophy. Of course, my dream when I arrived here was play for trophies. This is the first one we are achieving. We played before two semi-finals in Conference League and in FA Cup. And the experiences we are having, the experiences like today as well, is very important how we can as well get better and make sense with this club, because after 1982, the club won Euro Cup. Was something they are missing it, the support, and not for a Champions League or for something, is for a trophy. And achieving this one is something make us so happy, so proud of everything we are working. But we are not going to stop.
1: Huge achievement from Unai Emery to win a European title, to secure Champions League.

0: qualification for the second time in three seasons. And he has taken Aston Villa, hasn't he, Nedham, to another level?
1: Yeah, absolutely. I think there was disappointment last year when they didn't make it into the Champions League just by position. But then this year, not only have they made it into the Champions League by position, but they've now earned it through this as well. And don't get me wrong, there'll be some teams who are hoping for that like ideal scenario where they finish fifth so that six gets you into the Champions League, all that confusing computations
0: yeah,
1: and so on.
0: It is confusing.
1: It is confusing. But again, it's a huge moment. I think sometimes with football, when we see the same teams winning stuff year in, year out, you sort of lose that sense of what it means to win something for the first time in a very, very long time. So we see that with Arsenal this year with the Premier League, and to see Villa win the first European title since 1982 and their first trophy as such in like 30 years or so. Absolutely incredible. Unai Emery's been, you know, we talked about manager of the season. He could yet again be mentioned within that because he's sort of, he's changed the way that people see Aston Villa and how Aston Villa see themselves as well.
0: So Aston Villa play Manchester City, and where they do finish does impact the rest of the European qualification because now they've won the Europa League. There is a scenario where six English clubs can qualify for the Champions League if Villa were to finish in fifth, and they're currently fourth at the moment, 3 points clear of Liverpool. I hope you're keeping up. Liverpool will need to beat Brentford and hope Villa lose at City for them to overtake. And then, of course, fans of Bournemouth and Brighton can start to perhaps dream of Champions League football. What do we think here? Bournemouth only need a point at Nottingham Forest to guarantee a top six finish. Brighton will need to beat Manchester United and for Bournemouth to lose to finish sixth. So these are the crucial games there. What's your feeling in terms of who gets those European spots, Asmir?
2: Well, judging by the celebrations of Aston Villa, I don't see them. Pep's last, obviously, last home game was likely. So I don't see Villa winning there. And then Liverpool in desperate need of a result. So
0: that could give a Champions League spot then, potentially to Bournemouth.
2: Yeah. I mean, obviously, my history there, I'm going to certainly hope for Bournemouth to get into the Champions League, which would just be, like I said earlier, it would be absolutely unheard of. I'm not even sure they could play the home games at that stadium. I don't know. Is it UEFA? Like, can you play in the Champions League there? So I guess these are some great problems to have. But yeah, I expect Bournemouth to finish in sixth. And, you know, there's a very good chance they're going to finish in the Champions League, which is amazing.
0: The other one, Nedham, Chelsea-Sunderland looks like it's going to decide a European spot. Chelsea, do they need European football?
1: I think financially, most teams probably need European football. I think Blue Co will be thinking about European football from that standpoint. But from a sort of general prestige point, even though we've seen Chelsea play in the Conference League before, I think, was it maybe two seasons ago?
0: And won it, yep.
1: Yeah, and won it. I don't think most of those fans would be that keen to be in the Conference League on a Thursday, but winning games is always important. And if they manage to do that, Xabi Alonso can start European conquest that begins with the Conference League next year. So I think it will matter, but no way on earth did I think in May we'd be talking about Chelsea versus Sunderland to decide who gets into Europe. But here we are.
0: Yes, here we are. That is one of the games we'll be keeping across on Sunday. And the stage is set for a nail-biting final day showdown between Tottenham Hotspur and West Ham United, both clubs battling to preserve their Premier League status. So if Spurs avoid defeat against Everton, as long as West Ham fail to beat Leeds by 12 goals or more, then Roberto De Zerbi's side will retain their Premier League status. A victory, of course, would guarantee their survival. But should Spurs lose, then West Ham will stay up if they beat Leeds. Here are the two managers ahead of that tense final day in the capital then. Nuno Espirito Santo of West Ham and first Roberto De Zerbi at Spurs.
3: In football, there are different games. And there are this type of games, like a final. For us, for West Ham, will be two finals, and we have to adapt, and we have to change the habits. I think is for me this type of games are good to play, to prepare, to suffer. The pressure is good. You can become better going through the tough moment.
4: Every game is a cup final in the Premier League. In our minds, at Sunday, all the club is focused on Sunday. Leeds did a very good season. We played them before several times in the cup, in the league, and they have quality players who require the best of us.
0: Well, Spurs are 2 points clear of the relegation zone, but forget about last season's Europa League triumph. This weekend, De Zerbi says it's Spurs' cup final. It's unthinkable, isn't it, for both sides, Asmir, that this could end in relegation?
2: Talk about games you dread to play, and I mean, this is right up there. Not going to be easy for either side, without a doubt. I mean, I was at Everton under David Moyes last year, and we went to Newcastle when they had to trying to get into the Champions League, and we went in last game, and he didn't all week get us prepared well and wouldn't let us take our foot off the pedal in any way, shape or form. So we went up winning there. So, you know, I think he's going to have Everton ready to play. So if I think the game for Tottenham is incredibly difficult. Will Leeds be as motivated as West Ham? Like, I'm not sure. Maybe there's a little bit of motivation missing there. So you could see West Ham definitely winning that one. But what a difficult situation for both clubs. Like, I really don't know. This could go absolutely any way, and it's going to be a fascinating last day.
0: Spurs have the draw option, Nadim. If it comes to that, it's unlikely West Ham would be able to improve their goal difference sufficiently, but it's about holding your nerve at home. There's going to be, what, 260,000 crowds on the edge of their seats.
1: Yeah, for sure. And I think a lot of this will come down to, like, who scores first and the whole as-it-stands thing, because if Spurs are essentially handling business from early doors, then at West Ham, at the London Stadium, it will be so, so flat. You know, there'll be so many issues there. But then think of the opposite. Think of a way where, say, West Ham do get an early goal, you know, that sort of rivalry that they have against Leeds. They played them not too long ago in the FA Cup, and I think they lost on penalties, so they'll be looking to maybe address that. And yeah, honestly, sometimes you say within football, it's a privilege to, like, feel pressure, but this type of pressure, nobody's asking for it. I'll be honest with you, nobody's asking for it. So yeah, it'd be really interesting, not least of all, because the two teams that we're looking at who both happen to be playing at home. So Spurs have got the second worst home record in the division this season with 12 points from 18 games. That's the same as Burnley, two less than Wolves. But then West Ham have only got 19 themselves from their 19 games. So realistically, somebody's going to have to break the mold and do something different to essentially keep their the Premier League status alive. So it's going to be chaos, and I'm glad that I've got no skin in the game at all because I've felt that pain before, and it is horrendous.
0: It's such a hard position to be in. Who's going to go down then? Who's it going to be, Nadim?
1: I'm going to say the league table, as we see it today, is how it finishes on Sunday evening, from top to bottom. That's what I'm going to say. So, yeah, that's it for me. But I've been known to be wrong, and I'm on a wrong streak at the moment. So please do not back me too hard.
0: Wait a minute. Are you going for every single position to stay
1: no,
0: as it
1: I'm
0: is?
1: No, I'm joking. Just the key parts. Just the key parts. I think Villa will be fourth. Liverpool will be fifth. I think Bournemouth will be sixth. Brighton will be seventh and stuff like that. And then down at the bottom, I think with those key positions, I think all that's just going to stay the same.
2: Yeah, I mean, I do think West Ham will go down just because I think Tottenham will scrape a point against Everton. I don't think they'll beat Everton, to be honest with you, but I could see them scraping a draw.
0: We will find out on the BBC World Service. Nadim Azmir, thanks for today and for the whole of the season on the Sports World team. Thank you both.
1: Thank you very much.
2: Thank you, everyone.
0: Yes, thanks to Azmir Begovic and to Nadim Anua on my Sports World team. That was the final 90 minutes of the season, and we've got lots to look forward to, haven't we, on the final day. So join us on Sports World on Sunday. All the build-up, and then Tottenham against Everton is our featured live game. But that's it from our Premier League coverage. We've got much more to come, though. I know, John Bennett, you've got the Mikel Arteta documentary coming up, so we get an insight into the man that has delivered the league title for Arsenal, and also, of course, the Women's Champions League. Lots more to look forward to. I'll hand you over now, John. It's all yours.
5: Thank you very much, Lee. Yes, looking forward to the final day of the season tomorrow live on the BBC World Service. Don't miss it. But as you say, plenty of football drama today. The Women's Champions League final taking place later on Saturday. All roads have led to Oslo as Lyon and Barcelona face each other for the fourth time in 8 years. Joining us now, football reporter Maz Faruqi, who will be keeping across this one for us. Hello, Maz.
6: Hello, John.
5: So we had an Arsenal win last season, but as I said, a fourth final in 8 years between these two sides. Does that really underline just how much these two teams have dominated the European game over the last few years?
6: Yeah, I think in all honesty, this is the final that if you're a neutral, you want to see. This is the rivalry now that is really developing in the European women's game. Historically, 10 years ago, it was Leon Wolfsburg. Now it's Leon Barca. So you've got the record 8-time winners against the side in Barcelona who have really tried to take that crown off them, become that dominant side in the European game in the last 5 years or so, playing the kind of football now that sort of defines as well what we consider the best in the world. Think about the world champion Spain, the style they play, very similar obviously to Barcelona, and getting those kind of world record crowds as well in the level of support that they have at Camp Nou over the last couple of seasons. I don't think we ever thought we'd see the level of support that we have seen for some Barcelona games in the women's games, certainly at club level over the last few years. But it's very interesting. Since these two sides met in their last final in the European Champions League in 2024, Barcelona won that final, of course. It's almost Lyon 2.0 now. They have new ownership, obviously. Michelle Kang, I know we'll talk about a lot more over the next few minutes. She's come in. There's new investment, new training facilities. And believe me, I know we're going to talk to Sophia Hartley, our colleague shortly as well, who was in Oslo for this final. But we spent some time together, the two of us, with Lyon last year, putting together a documentary for the World Service, talking about the successes, their European dominance over the last sort of 15 years or so. Nothing motivates this Lyon side like trying to get one over on Barcelona. And that's why this rivalry is so great. There's edge, there's grit there. That's what we love seeing.
5: That's what you want in a final. So Barcelona chasing a fourth Champions League title and a chance, as Maz was saying, to re-establish themselves as Europe's best after losing last season's final to Arsenal. This is their sixth consecutive Champions League final, which is astonishing. As for Lyon then, aiming for their ninth Champions League crown would be their first for 4 years, though. So let's hear from one of their players, the Dutch midfielder, Damaris Eguerola, on the significance of the competition for Lyon.
7: I can say that the first day I arrived in Lyon, it's the first thing I heard already, a Champions League. You can feel it in every training, even a warm-up, even a normal rondo. Everyone gives it all just thinking about that trophy, thinking about lifting that trophy that's going to bring you many beautiful moments. I think the other day we're speaking about those moments that maybe now that time goes by, you don't really remember them as much, but we're talking about just those moments when you lift that kind of trophy. It's just something unbelievable. And we're lucky enough to have many players in our team that lifted many Champions League. So I also feel very grateful for that because they also told me how to manage the weeks before a final. When I had my first final, how to enjoy that process. So now it's my third final and I can also at some point enjoy it and try to transmit that to the new players also, the less experienced one, and for them also to enjoy it because it doesn't happen every year. Of course, we would wish that, but Champions League level is amazing. It's getting more difficult every year and we're really lucky and I think we deserve to be in the final. So we also have to enjoy this moment.
5: That is Damaris Eguerola there on the significance of this competition for Lyon. So, Maz, from Barcelona's side, one name to look out for today is a Polish player, Ewa Pajor. Just how good is she and how can Lyon try to stop her today?
6: She is one of the forces going forward in European football this season. I think her stats are 29 goals in 38 games in all competitions this season, which is an astonishing level of consistency. I mean, we have to talk about in the same levels in terms of Harry Kane and what he's been doing for Bayern Munich this season. She has been so consistent. So she is going to be key. And I think what's going to be a really interesting matchup today is going to be her against the Lyon defence, which when you think about the semi-final win for them over Arsenal, particularly in the first leg, was incredibly leaky, incredibly nervy. Wendy Renard still a key part of that Lyon defence, but they did look very edgy at times. But there's huge names everywhere across the park. You know, we talk about some of the established names, and I know we will hear a lot about them over the next few hours. Arga Hegerberg, obviously the inaugural Ballon d'Or winner, a part of that Lyon team. Alexia Putellas, Itana Bonmatí, mainstays of the Barcelona team. Lindsay Heaps in that Lyon midfield. Obviously the USA captain leaving at the end of this season as well for Lyon. Lily Johannes, one of the big names we're going to be talking about next year at the 2027 World Cup, no doubt. Tabitha Chiwenga is another name we really have to talk about, John, Malawi's forward star. Been in absolute brilliant form. Had a couple of injury concerns the last few weeks. Really starred for Lyon in the quarterfinal win over Wolfsburg. She's had a couple of injury concerns. Coming back to full fitness, she could be a massive player as well for Lyon today. So what's so exciting is there's matchups of quality everywhere you look across these starting 11s in this pitch today.
5: So that's some of the players to look out for. What about the coaches then? Lyon, now led by Jonathan Heraldes, the architect of Barcelona's recent European dominance, and he's brought over that structured possession and high-pressing style. So what impact has he had?
6: I think he's brought a bit of fun back to this OL Lyonnais side. No, honestly, I know it's funny to say because they are a winning machine and what sets these two sides out from the rest, I think, in Europe is how seriously they take every element of training. So, you know, winning a match day match, winning a training match is just as important. And the players will be in just as much a bad mood if they don't win a training match. But he's brought some element of fun back to training, speaking to a lot of the Lyon players ahead of that semi-final against Arsenal. They were talking about, you know, he does crossbar challenge kicks at the end of training sessions and just bringing sort of a joyful attitude back to them. There's been so much pressure, I think, internally within OL Lyonnais about really having to get over the line, to get to the final again, to keep winning these trophies that down the years we've really associated with the club. And I think they kind of lost an element of just joy and enthusiasm for the game. And I think that's a really key thing that Jonathan Hernandez has brought back to them. And obviously he knows better than anyone the strength and depth and the weaknesses of this Barcelona team as well. So, yeah, really interesting matchup in the dugouts as well, I think, this afternoon.
5: Let's hear from the man himself then, Jonathan Hernandez, the Lyon head coach with Sports World, Sophia Hartley.
8: Honestly, for us, it's right now the most important game in the season that we have played. We are very happy, very proud to have the opportunity to play this game. But finally, we have to change nothing about the way that how we prepare games. Honestly, I don't like to change our way to face this type of weeks, because in the end of the day, what we have to do is to do the same thing that we were doing in the past, in the last games. So all is about football. So we don't have to change the environment around players. We just need to understand what we have to do as a team. Attacking, defending, to talk the same language, to deserve the victory, be better than the opponent, to win that title.
9: You have, of course, won this title before. You're no stranger to the Champions League final, and neither are Lyon. They have a rich, rich history with this competition. How much are you using your experience and the players' experience to, I guess, lead some of those players that haven't won this title before? How important has that been?
8: It's important.

0: And that was Jonathan Giraldez there, the Lyon head coach, talking to Sports World's Sophia Hartley. And Sophia joins us live now from Oslo, outside the stadium where the game is taking place. Hi, Sophia. So atmosphere must be building, I guess, there, both these sides, that the fans travel in very good numbers. How's the build-up been? What's the atmosphere been like?
1: It's a wonderful atmosphere here, John. I must say, they do both travel in great numbers, but at the moment all I can see is Barcelona jerseys from left to right. They are absolutely taking over this Norwegian capital so far. Of course, there have been some loud Lyon fans in numbers as well, but at the moment it is the a sea of, let's say, blue, red and yellow. I mean, the build-up in Oslo, they've really welcomed this final over the last couple of days and really owned it as an event. There's been fan parks dotted around the city, just on the edge of the fjords, a beautiful backdrop into the harbour where fans have been able to come along and interact with different types of activities and meet new people. And I think that's a real credit to the community that women's football actually fosters, which is not always the same as the men's game, where actually you do come to these tournaments, you might not know anyone, and then you do go away with friends, whether they are Lyon or Barcelona supporters. And I've actually been able to catch up with a few from both sides. This was yesterday when they were actually trying to enjoy some more therapeutic activities, shall we say, decorating some tote bags to try and calm their nerves ahead of what is going to be quite an intense final tonight.
2: It is helpful for now, but it won't have any impact on the day, because tomorrow I'm going to be very stressed. I will have a stomachache. I will probably not eat too much before the game. But yeah, I think I will do some breathing exercise for sure.
3: Barcelona, Lyon, two huge heavyweights of European football. Do you think it's one of the best rivalries in women's football?
2: Probably, at least it's one of the like most everlasting one. I think in the next few years we're gonna have other teams too, like last year with Arsenal. So we'll see, but it's like an epic rivalry for sure, yeah.
4: At the European stage, for sure, this is the best. And many people were hoping that if it happens, it happens in the final. So it's nice that they actually ended up like that. It's going to be thrilling and we won't be bored tomorrow.
5: One, two, three, Barcelona.
6: I'm Laia and I'm from Barcelona and I'm here with my friend Gisela.
7: Hi.
6: A little bit nervous, but well, we're excited, so fine. So I think it's like the final, so we're going to repeat Bilbao final if we can, hopefully.
3: How are you feeling about some of your players ahead of this final? Because there's a few rumours, isn't there, about some of the big names, Alexia Putellas potentially leaving at the end of the season. What do you make of those rumours?
6: We've been asking for this like a few minutes ago, and we are like sad, but we understand it. But of course, we're all sad, and we are gonna miss her if she lives so much, but we understand it. She is the club, so she gave it all, and we're gonna understand it. But of course, as I said before, we're gonna miss her so much.
3: In terms of the Lyon squad, in terms of the Lyon players, who are you most nervous about?
6: Ada Herberg is playing at home, so probably she's gonna be so excited and so motivated. And then, of course, the defense is so strong, Renara, and she's going to play so good, as always, but we're going to make it.
0: That's the nervous fans talking to Sophia Hartley, our reporter in Oslo, just ahead of the Women's Champions League final. And Sophia, we've heard from Jonathan Giraldez, the Lyon head coach. Is it right? He's facing his former assistant. And that's been a big storyline for the press where you are in Norway. How much does that add to the rivalry between these teams?
1: Yeah, it's been a real subplot here of the Champions League final, and the press conferences have been very interested in what's going to be happening in the dugout tonight. So, yeah, you've got that right. So Lyon's coach, Jonathan Giraldez, is set to face his former Barcelona assistant, Pere Ramal, who succeeded him in the summer of 2024. So Giraldez led Barcelona in three finals between 2022 and 2024, winning two. And so now he returns, but on the other side, with the

0: rich rivals Olympic Lyonnais to try and outdo his former assistant. So it is a question of whether the Barcelona boss can be, can it be a bit of a Pep Arteta situation? Can the student beat the teacher? And to find a little bit more about this, I caught up with the Catalan journalist Ruth Villa, who says it makes the final even more poignant than most.
1: It would be the last final of Alexia wearing this our t-shirt, for sure, for Onavalle and also Mapi, that they are leaving the team. So it's a big final, and also we have these little emotional things that this final become more emotional for us.
2: You mentioned a few names there, but obviously Alexia Putellas, there's been a lot of rumours about where she's going to go next, whether she will stay. As someone that works at Catalunian Radio, close to the club, is it unlikely that she'll be staying at Barcelona next season?
1: I'm not sure if she knows what she wants to do, but in percentage, I think 70% probability that she leaves. She got a big offer last year, last summer, and then she agreed with the club that if she wants to leave, Barcelona opened the door to her because he has plus one in her contract. She has a plus one. But Barcelona told her, okay, stay this year, and next summer, so this summer, we can meet and we talk again. And if you want to leave, we open the doors because you are Alexia and we are so grateful. And if you want to leave, it will be okay.
2: And Lyon are not just ordinary opponents. There's a rivalry between these two sides. Why is it such a fierce rivalry between Lyon and Barcelona?
1: Now we have one thing more because they have our last coach, so Jonathan Giraldez, but also because it seems like with Michel Kahn, they are trying to emulate FC Barcelona formula, if there is a formula. So they have our last coach, but they only have our last technical director, so Markel Zubizarreta. Also the scouts, they are from Barcelona too. So there are all these things that we have this kind of rivalry, and also because they were the queens of Europe the last year. So it's like we want to change this. We want to be the new queens of Europe. We respect them because they were the queens of Europe, but now Barcelona is the queen of Europe and we want to show to everybody.
3: That is the journalist Ruth Villa speaking with Sophia Hartley out there in Oslo. So, Sophia, you've been in the thick of it, covering these two teams over the last 48 hours or so. What's your prediction then? How's this final going to go?
0: It's going to be tight, I think, and I think everyone would agree that it's hard to call. But if I was going to put a prediction on it, I'm going to say 2-1 to Barcelona.
3: Enjoy it, Sophia. Plenty more from Sophia on the BBC World Service. Reaction to that game coming up afterwards from Sophia. Our football reporter, Maz Faruqi, is still with us. Maz, we'll get your prediction in a few minutes, so get ready for that. But let's talk about Alexia Putellas then, because Ruth Villa talked about this emotional farewell for her, perhaps moving to the Women's Super League, perhaps going to the USA. Before we find out from you where you think she will go, what about her impact, the impact she's had on Barcelona?
4: Huge. I mean, 14 years she's been at the club. I think only Lionel Messi has scored more goals in El Clasico matchups, you know, at the history of Barcelona Football Club than Alexia Putellas has. So her impact, and you've got to remember as well, you know, there's been the injury setbacks within that as well, the ACL injuries, and we feared when she suffered that she might not come back and be able to be the same player, have the same influence in that Barcelona midfield, which she has done. She's been able to come back. She's adjusted her game. And as she's got older, you know, it has flourished in a different way. But I think when we saw her come off at Camp Nou in the semi-final against Bayern Munich, she was incredibly emotional when she left the pitch. And I think although she keeps sort of saying, I'm not going to talk about my future until the end of the season, until this huge Women's Champions League final is out the way, read into that what you will. I mean, we think about the scenes that we saw from Pep Guardiola at the FA Cup final on the pitch at Wembley last weekend as he was kind of contemplating the end of his time at Manchester City. It's a very similar vibe for Alexia Putellas as she left the pitch at Camp Nou after that semi-final win over Bayern Munich. So I do think this will be the last time we will see her in a match of this magnitude playing for Barcelona. And yeah, it's very difficult to imagine what Alexia Putellas, where her future will be, because you just think about her, you think about Barcelona, the two are so intertwined. It's very difficult to think about her future elsewhere.
3: Where do you think then? You need big wages, whoever.
4: Well, and that is part of the point. Obviously, the structure at Barcelona is as such that the wages that other clubs can offer elsewhere, you know, are certainly maybe more what you'd expect a player of Alexia Putellas' quality to sort of attract. I think it'd be very interesting to see if she did decide to play elsewhere in Europe. I think she would find that very difficult, certainly to come up potentially against Barcelona, you know, say in next season's European Champions League. I think the Ender Brussel is a very, very interesting point perhaps in her career in terms of the growth of that league at the moment. Obviously new franchises and they're building up towards sort of a World Cup cycle beyond 2027. So maybe the NWSL. We've obviously Sam Kerr confirmed that she's going back to the NWSL at the end of her contract here in England in Chelsea the last couple of weeks. I think that maybe just shows perhaps that that's where a lot of these players now are wanting to prove their worth at a club level.
3: I think Oslo is a fitting venue, isn't it, for this final with the Lyon players, a couple of homecomings, you could say, for Ada Hegerberg and Ingrid Engen as well as Barcelona, Caroline Graham Hansen as well. So that'll be emotional for them.
4: It will. And, you know, it, certainly as well for a lot of these players for Norway, they haven't always been able to do their best at a national team level. And we've talked lots about down the years about Ada Hegerberg and the years she decided not to play for the Norwegian national side. But I think it will be a big occasion for all of them, for Ingrid Engen as well, as obviously the subplot of her having playing now against a team that she was in the final playing for last season. She was at Barcelona last season, now playing at OL Lyonnais. So again, it's another one of these sort of little subplots that's going to be bubbling away very nicely in this final, I think.
3: Yeah, let's hear from Ingrid Engen then, who, as Maz said there, joined this summer from Barcelona. She's been talking about the added occasion of having the final in her home country.
5: I think just the whole season we have been like, it has been so important to reach this final and to be able to live this final. And obviously when you start the game, everything will be about winning this trophy. But we are so happy to be able to live a final in our country and in a stadium where we are so familiar. So everything around will be very well known, and I will have a lot of friends and family there. So it will definitely be a very special occasion.
3: So Maz, I warned you about this prediction time. Then where do you see this final being won and lost? Who are you picking as a winner?
4: I'm going to stay very much more firmly on the fence than Sofia there, who obviously called it in the last few minutes for Barcelona. I think it very much depends on which OL Lyonnais side turn up. And I think it depends very much in a sense how well some of their big players perform on this stage. And we haven't mentioned their names yet, so let me just do that now. Selma Bacha, and in particular, Melchi Dumini, absolutely outstanding in the semi-final second leg over Arsenal. People are talking about her being the name we are going to be talking about as the big contender for the Ballon d'Or. Maybe not in the next 12 months, but I think maybe she should be. If she turns up and puts together the kind of game she did over the last 90 minutes in the semi-final second leg, I think she could be the difference from OL Lyonnais. But I think it's going to be really tight. I could see extra time. I really don't know which way it will go. And that's why this is such an exciting rivalry and such an exciting matchup.
3: Thanks for now, Maz. We're going to have updates from Maz Faruqi from the final later here on Sports World. Barcelona against Olympique Lyonnais in the Women's Champions League final. This is Sports World on the BBC World Service with me, John Bennett. And let's talk about the game they call the richest game in football, the English Championship playoff final. One game at Wembley, the winner gets promotion to the English Premier League. And there's been plenty of drama off the pitch going into this one, with Southampton expelled from the playoff final for spying on their semi-final opponents, Middlesbrough. An astonishing story. That meant that Middlesbrough went through to the final. They're facing Hull City, who beat Millwall in their semi-final. But who will make it through to the Premier League. Aaron Paul is at Wembley for us. Aaron, great to speak to you. How's the game started?
6: 21 gone. Very, very, very tense. Played in white hot heat here at Wembley. 29 degrees in the capital. I'd imagine down pitch side it's even lower. And this game being played at a frenetic pace, but with a lot of tension, a lot of nerves. Middlesbrough with the majority of the possession. We've discussed quite a lot on Five Live Sport and across BBC Sport about the prowess of the whole manager, Sergei Kovacic, tactically. Well, his side are currently being bossed by Kim Hellberg's Middlesbrough. Both sides making one enforced change. Mo Bellumi replacing Kyle Joseph for Hull City. Joseph injured. Hayden Hackney starting on the bench in Middlesbrough. That's a great sign for him. But Tommy Conway missing out due to an Achilles injury, with Alan Brown coming in to the midfield as the ball is popped over the top for Middlesbrough, looking for the run of David Strelick. He's had a couple of opportunities early on, both of them half chances. Just an interesting one. We've heard that Ejin Elejela, the Hull City owner, has said that he will look into legal proceedings following this game if Hull City are not promoted to the Premier League. He's told our colleagues over at BBC Radio Humberside that this afternoon on Wembley Way. So, one to watch, certainly, and I don't think that the drama is over, anywhere near over. 0-0.
3: Aaron, thank you very much. Stay updated on the BBC Sport website. Let's move on to boxing now. Later this Saturday, we're going to have heavyweight world champion Alexander Usyk facing the Dutch kickboxing legend Rico Verhoeven in the latest crossover blockbuster. It's being billed as Glory in Giza because it's taking place in Egypt in front of the pyramids. Let's hear from both fighters now. First, Alexander Usyk.
7: One more fight. We good. We prepare. I happy.
8: With Rico Verhoeven, he obviously has only had one fight, but he is a big man, and he is a smart man, and he has a big heart. He's a dangerous man.
7: Yeah, this is dangerous guy, because it's a big guy. This is fighter. It's not YouTuber or amateur guy. It's professional guy. Yeah, it's dangerous guy.
8: And is it hard because you have less fights to study? You can't watch what he has done? Is it hard because of that?
7: No, I prepare. I prepare for this fight. I look fight for kickboxing, one boxing, but we prepare with my team. I have no idea.
8: Let me ask you, Alexander, are you still enjoying the boxing business? Are you still enjoying it, the life?
7: Yes, I like for training, I like in boxing.
8: What about the boxing?
7: Yeah, more I like in boxing, in the ring. Training, I don't like training, you know? Every day, two, maybe three times a day,
8: yeah.
7: I say, please, God, give me power. For in the ring, I like.
8: So are you closer to walking away, walking into the sunset?
7: Yes, I think yes.
8: Mm. Will you be happy?
7: I think about this, it's unavoidable.
8: Do you one day just say, that's it, I'm gone?
7: Yeah, one day I say, thank you so much, I love you.
8: Goodbye.
7: Goodbye. Goodbye, America. Dun, dun, dun, dun, dun, dun.
9: I was on a set of Roadhouse 2. I said, I want to fight. I'm excited, you know. I want to get. And then they said, okay, let's figure something out. Yeah. Then me and the team got together, and we're like, okay, but who is out there for us that would make sense? And then he said, hey, what about Usyk? Yeah, what about Usyk? That would be crazy. But would he be up for it? Like, I don't know. I said, like, you know what? Let's call the organization and let's see what they say. So I pitched them the story because he's the undisputed within his discipline. I've been the undisputed in my discipline. I said, what about undisputed versus undisputed?
8: Yeah. King be king.
9: Dead silence on the phone. I was like, oh, my God, what did I just say? And then they said, we love it. I was like, oh, my God, but what does that mean? And then they said, we're going to talk to him and we're going to come back to you. Within 2 weeks, they said, like, he loves it as well. Great idea. And I think another 2 weeks later, we were on a quick FaceTime together, me and Usyk.
8: Was that the first time you'd spoken to him?
9: Yeah. Okay. And it was like seconds. Yeah. And that was that.
3: Well, let's bring in our boxing reporter, Adi Adedoyin, who joins us now. Hi, Adi.
10: Hi, John.
3: So it's another crossover spectacle in boxing, yet another crossover spectacle. What's been the reaction of the boxing world, the boxing community to this?
10: I think the general consensus is that it's an event, it's entertainment. It's not going to be a competitive fight because Usyk is an accomplished boxer. And for Rico Verhoeven, this will be his second professional boxing fight. But it's not the first time that a big name is going to engage in one of these. You go back to the 70s, Muhammad Ali faced Antonio Inoki, a wrestler. And that was a huge event. They got paid loads of money. More recently, Floyd Mayweather fought Conor McGregor. Tyson Fury has fought Francis Ngannou. Anthony Joshua fought Jake Paul not that long ago. So the general feeling is, if anybody deserves an easy night, it's Alexander Usyk because of what he's achieved in the sport. You're talking about an Olympic champion, undisputed cruiserweight champion, moved up to the heavyweight division and has fought everybody, the big names twice, Tyson Fury twice, Anthony Joshua twice, Daniel Dubois twice. So he gets a pass from the boxing community that if he wants to do this, then he's well within his rights to kind of have a break as long as he goes back to facing top contenders next.
3: And it will be entertaining for some, I'm sure. It's an amazing venue where they are. But the difference here is there are world titles on the line, aren't there, really? Should world titles be on the line against non-boxers?
10: And I think that's the bit that's raised issues with people in the boxing community, that it's fine that Usyk wants to do this. No one has an issue with that. No one had a problem with Anthony Joshua facing Jake Paul. But there were no titles on the line. It just was what it was. When Tyson Fury faced Francis Ngannou, it wasn't for a title. It was just an exhibition, essentially a glorified exhibition. Whereas you've got fighters like Ajit Kabayal, who has been a top-ranked contender, hoping to face Alexander Usyk. And yet you've got a kickboxer with very limited boxing experience, only his second pro bout, and he kind of leapfrogs them and gets this opportunity to face the unified champion, a generational talent. And I think that's where people have raised issues with this. Fine that he wants to face him, but the belt shouldn't really be on the line.
3: Tell us more about Verhoeven. You mentioned how good he is in kickboxing, but does he stand a chance at all? I'm guessing you're going to say no, but when Fury fought Ngannou, didn't Ngannou put Fury on the ground?
10: Yeah, I mean, you can never take anybody for granted because it's a combat sport, and when you've got two big men throwing punches, anything can happen. Tyson Fury, I think when he faced Francis Ngannou, he underestimated Ngannou and probably wasn't as prepared as he should have been. However, when Ngannou faced Anthony Joshua sometime later, you saw the gulf in class. And Anthony Joshua ended it very, very quickly. And it's hard to make a case for Peter Verhoeven having any chance against Alexander Usyk. You're talking about a man in Usyk who has been in every situation you can think of. He's faced big men like Daniel Dubois and Tyson Fury, hard punchers like Anthony Joshua. He's been hurt in those fights and found a way to win. Verhoeven hasn't been in that kind of situation in a boxing ring. He has in kickboxing. He's a legend in kickboxing. He's accomplished an awful lot. Started karate at a very young age, 6 years old. I think his dad was a black belt and brought him up in that world. But when he gets in there with Alexander Usyk, a man who someone like Tyson Fury couldn't solve in terms of a puzzle, what chance does he have? So the general consensus is it will end whenever Usyk wants it.
3: And finally, Adi, you went to see Alexander Usyk recently. What's next for him after this?
10: Two things surprised me when I went to see him is that he was actually training very hard. So you mentioned...
3: Is that more for his next challenge, though, do you think?
10: I think that's just his mindset, because I interviewed him some time ago and I said to him, you've accomplished everything in boxing. Why do you keep going? And where do you get the motivation from? And he said, I don't have motivation. I just have discipline. This is what I do as my job. But he said, you know, the finishing line is near. He said he's got about a couple more fights, maybe two or three more fights. He's not going to face Anthony Joshua because they're now training with each other and he's helping Anthony Joshua prepare for his next fight and then ultimately the Tyson Fury fight, which we expect to happen later this year. Maybe he faces Daniel Dubois again if Dubois manages to beat Fabio Wardley in the rematch of their heavyweight contest. But very much he's seeing that, you know, he wants to leave the sport very, very soon. And you would hope that he does as well, because so many great fighters have gone on for too long, whereas he's done everything. There's nothing.
3: Thanks, Adi. More from Sports World after the latest BBC News. Stay with us on the BBC World Service.
11: BBC News with Eileen McHugh. Reports from the Democratic Republic of the Congo say an Ebola treatment centre has been destroyed in a suspected arson attack in Mongwalu in Ituri province. Officials say no one was injured in the incident, which happened on Friday night. Neighbouring Uganda has confirmed three new Ebola cases, bringing the total to five. The head of Ebola Incident Management at the DRC Ministry of Health, Isaac Katenge, outlined measures being taken to protect people. His words have been translated and voiced over.
12: To protect the population, we prohibit any contact with corpses. Only trained personnel are allowed to handle them, not just anyone. The family is allowed to see the body, but they are not allowed to touch it.
11: Iran says it's in the final stages of drafting a framework peace deal with the United States. State television said there'd been some convergence of views. It said nuclear issues were not part of the framework and the Strait of Hormuz, which both sides are currently blocking, had nothing to do with the United States. Meanwhile, the US Secretary of State, Marco Rubio, has held talks in Delhi with India's Prime Minister, Narendra Modi, as Washington looks to stabilise relations after ties soured over President Trump's tariff policies. Mr. Rubio will also be looking to smooth ties, which have been ruffled by renewed US engagement with India's rivals, Pakistan and China. At a US embassy event, he stressed the importance of the US relationship with India.
13: And just in the past year, we've seen this partnership deepen. We've expanded commercial ties now with more than $20 billion in investments. $20 billion in investments from Indian companies in the United States. We've deepened a security partnership through military exercises in the Indo-Pacific. And of course, as part of that, we recognize that an orderly and a secure consular system is vital to solidifying this important relationship.
11: Ukraine's military says it struck an important oil terminal and a large oil depot overnight in the Russian Black Sea port of Novorossiysk, causing fires in both locations. Ukraine has also struck a Russian chemicals plant in the Perm region. Danny Eberhard has more details.
14: It's clear from video posted online that Novorossiysk was the target of a sustained Ukrainian attack, with air defences trying to counter drones. What's harder to determine at this stage is how much damage it caused. But Ukraine has been targeting Russia's energy infrastructure to hit oil revenues that Moscow uses to fund its war. NASA satellite data indicates fires in the area of the oil depot, which Ukraine's military says is one of the largest in southern Russia. Ukraine also claims to have hit a Russian frigate in Novorossiysk and a tanker that forms part of Russia's shadow fleet. Russia's given little information.
11: BBC News. Police in Gaza say Israeli airstrikes have killed five of their colleagues at a checkpoint in the northwest. The police said two missiles had hit a police post in the Tawam district. It's the latest in a series of Israeli attacks on Palestinian police and other workers since the October ceasefire. The mother and stepfather of two French boys found alone by the roadside in Portugal have been remanded in custody. They are being held on suspicion of aggravated assault, endangerment and abandonment of the children, who are aged 4 and 5. The brothers had reportedly been blindfolded by the adults, who told them that they were playing a game before leaving them on Tuesday. The Indian government has ordered one of the country's most exclusive private clubs to vacate its premises in the heart of the capital, Delhi, within 2 weeks. Ambarasaneti Rajan has more details.
15: Founded under British colonial rule in 1913 as the Imperial Delhi Gymkhana Club, it's been synonymous with the city's rich and influential. It was once restricted to colonial elites under discriminatory entry rules that barred natives and later evolved into a powerful networking hub for politicians, bureaucrats, judges and business figures after India's independence in 1947. The ministry said the land adjacent to the Prime Minister's residence was critically required for strengthening defence infrastructure and other vital public security purposes.
11: Ambarasaneti Rajan. The football match, sometimes described as the world's most valuable, has kicked off in London. Hull City and Middlesbrough are facing each other at Wembley for the right to play in the Premier League next season. This year's match is more controversial than most. Middlesbrough are featuring because their opponents in a qualifying match, Southampton, were disqualified for spying on a Middlesbrough training session. That's the latest from BBC World News.
3: Thank you very much. This is Sports World on the BBC World Service with me, John Bennett. Coming up in the final hour, we'll take you around the world of sport, to Montreal for the Canadian Grand Prix, to China for the latest stop on the Diamond League athletic circuit, and to Paris ahead of the French Open tennis, which begins on Sunday. But in this hour, ahead of the trophy presentation tomorrow at Selhurst Park, it's our award-winning documentary charting the career of Arsenal's Premier League winning manager Mikel Arteta. It paints a picture of a single-minded, intelligent and meticulous man, schooled in the Barcelona style of play, who's taken the title to the Emirates Stadium for the first time in 22 years. I've been to his hometown of San Sebastian. We'll hear from Arsene Wenger and Vincent Kompany, plus former teammates from his playing days at Everton, Arsenal and Rangers. And we'll find out why the town of Newport was an important part of his journey. This is Arteta, the making of Mikel.
16: He's given us a reason to believe that we are getting back to where we want to be.
17: It's almost like he is one of us. I can't explain how much I love him.
18: He's full of energy, he's full of excitement, he's full of intensity as well on the touchline.
19: What he's done is nothing short of a miracle for Arsenal Football Club.
20: He has a great sense of value, he demands respect. I love his psychology. I love that he wants to look at things from everybody else's point of view.
21: Brilliant how he's turned our club around, brought the fans closer, relationship, brilliant. It's good looking too. That's my hero.
3: Before taking charge of Arsenal, Arteta had never been a head coach before. So how did he transition so quickly from midfielder to management? What were the key steps on his journey into coaching? And what makes him stand out from others who have tried and failed at Europe's top clubs? My name's John Bennett, and this is Arteta, the making of Mikel. Coming up, we'll meet the Premier League star who shared a bunk bed with Arteta at Barcelona's world-famous academy.
22: We were sharing same dreams, same nightmares, same fears. We were all together supporting each other because we were at that time brothers.
3: We'll go back to where it all began for Arteta, a small youth club next to a hair salon, which has quietly become an amazing La Liga talent factory.
23: He was not like other kids who got distracted, talked to each other, joked around. Instead, he was very attentive. And when he came on the field, he played brilliantly because he had so much quality.
3: We'll speak to former teammates at Rangers, Everton and Arsenal on the defining moments in his career.
7: Take that responsibility on that young age in such an important game and moment of that decisive title race against Celtic, yeah, it was impressive.
3: And we find out why the Welsh city of Newport played a part in his success.
24: He's the most educated person we've had probably come through the doors here on any of our courses. I just think it's that level of curiosity and that level of kind of innovation, the way that he thought about things.
3: But first, I'm outside one of the most famous stadiums in the world, the Camp Nou, home of Barcelona, because perhaps above all else, this may have been the most influential place in Mikel Arteta's football journey. Not the iconic arena, but a small building just outside. If you've been here to watch a game, you may have walked past it without noticing it. It's La Masia, which literally translates as the farmhouse. And that's exactly what it looks like. It's a fairly small Catalan farmhouse with a tiled, angled roof, now surrounded by fencing because it's not used anymore. The modern La Masia Academy is over at the club's state-of-the-art training ground, about 20 minutes' drive away. But over the past decades, it has been home to some of the biggest and best talents in world football. The likes of Lionel Messi, Pep Guardiola, Andres Iniesta and many, many more. When they were youngsters, they all slept in the dorm rooms inside that farmhouse building in the shadow of Camp Nou.
25: This is a monument, not just for itself, because it has a lot of history, but also for what Barcelona has achieved, because everything was born here.
3: Ernest Macià, sports reporter from Radio Catalunya.
25: In fact, it was Johan Cruyff, one of the persons who by late 70s made the proposal to the president, Josep Lluís Núñez, at the time, that this should be a place for homegrown players. And President Núñez, in the 80s, he adapted these facilities to allow young players to sleep here, to eat here, to receive the talks from the coaches in here, and then to go to the training grounds.
26: And the teams have walked out and are standing now, and we see another mosaic again all around the ground, the red and the blue.
3: And they open their curtains in the morning and the first thing they see is the home of Barcelona, the stadium, Camp Nou. I mean, to have that right next to them is something really special, to have that so close to the place where they dream about playing one day.
25: Yeah, we can say that they could barely touch their dream. And, well, it helped these guys focus a lot in what their objective was. Most of them wouldn't achieve it, but some of them, yes. And, yes, this is an iconic place.
3: Arteta arrived here at La Masia in his mid-teens. It's a long way from his home in San Sebastian in the north of Spain. He was rubbing shoulders with young players who would soon become household names. In fact, he shared a bunk bed with a goalkeeper who'd go on to play for Liverpool and win a World Cup. Spain international Pepe Reina.
22: We were teammates and then we were roommates. He arrived 1 year later than I did. I was there and I was already settled. And for us to help them, the new ones, you know, to settle down and be right, it was, you know, kind of our job. So that's why being a teammate at that time, it was very important living in the same place. So I tried to help him from the beginning because he deserved. He's an open heart man for everything he does and a great human being.
0: And it wasn't just the same dorm room, was it? It was bunk beds. You on top?
22: If I'm not wrong, he will remember it worse than I do. I was the one snoring, let's say, and being honest. But, you know, because of we were up and down, the people, you know, during the night, they were upset, obviously, for the noise of my snoring. So they started to throw, you know, shin pads, shoes, flip-flops. Everything was, you know, everything was right. But mean that we were sharing the same bed, many of them articles, you know, finished in the Mikkel's bed. So the sharing of that bed cost him many sleepless nights and almost our relationship. But it was fun. You know, there were plenty of funny moments, and La Masia is that, you know, is that brotherhood and you know, all that togetherness. We were sharing same dreams, same nightmares, same fears, and you know, we were all together supporting each other because we were at that time brothers.
0: Yeah, you both come from a long way, and you come from Madrid. Yeah. He'd come from San Sebastian. You've been there a year longer, but there was homesickness, wasn't there? I guess in that way you both support each other.
22: We were 13, 14, 15-year-old kids, and we missed our families. We missed our brothers, sisters, our parents. You know, I remember reading letters from home at that time. So, and there were tears. There were, you know, people crying, and it was tough moments. It was not only funny, funny moments and football moments. You need to be supportive with your brothers at that time, and Mikkel and I were, you know, were like that.
0: Is that where you build your resilience that you've both used in your careers, going through those tough moments, you're competing against each other as well from those La Masia times? Is that where you got the resilience?
22: Probably it's a character you learn there. That resilience, that strong mentality, that determination to get your trophy or your goals. It's something that you need to develop in La Masia because a natural

0: But we were only kids, and it was only normal for us, you know, to get that escape and, you know, enjoy ourselves as a teenagers. It was the time to get the, you know, the girls around, and it was kind of the strong period for us. But it is, you know, whoever knows Mikel, they know him from the beginning. He's a straightforward person. He's a very respectful person, friend of his friends, family man, but also a funny guy. Even now that he looks as a manager slightly more serious, but it's still, you know, he's the Mikel we all know.
1: La Masia is where Pepe Reina and Mikel Arteta learnt their trade as footballers, but could this place also have been where he picked up the principles which are now serving him so well as a head coach? Just next door to La Masia and Camp Nou is the huge Hotel Sofia. I'm heading there now to meet a man who had a pretty impressive job title during some of his time working behind the scenes at Barcelona, head of methodology. It's Paco Cerullo, who is known as a master teacher of physical preparation. He was a fitness coach under Pep Guardiola and was described by the now Manchester City head coach as the best physical trainer I've ever worked with. In fact, it was Guardiola's mentor, the great Johan Cruyff, who promoted him to become physical trainer of the club's first team in 1994. He was at the heart of their identity and their success.
2: Pero de Mikel, recuerdo...
3: I remember Mikel's time at Barça B. I was a fitness coach. His coach, Quique Costas, was with him for 2 years. Later, he was promoted to the first team, where he didn't play much. I took many training sessions with Mikel. He was small and slim, but skillful. He understood the game very well. The relationship he established with his teammates in the game was always very mature. He wasn't the most athletic player, and he wasn't a certain starter because he was competed with some very good players in midfield, but he held his own. When he played, especially in the second year, the team played more in Barca style. Then he went to the first team and we met each other less often. I have great memories of the time we met. He liked to train a lot. He had a lot of respect for his teammates and the coaching staff. He was very nice and extremely polite.
4: Barcelona inevitably in possession. Busquets backheels it to Iniesta. Taken up by Messi. Xavi.
5: La Masia has produced so many great players, and many of those great players are now becoming coaches like Mikel Arteta. Is it because you don't only teach a different way of playing, but also a different way of thinking about the game? Do players who come out of La Masia become more creative in the way they think tactically about football and more innovative, perhaps?
2: La esencia del juego del Barça...
3: The philosophy is that you help your teammate do what they are capable of doing well. This means leaving your ego at the door as you put your teammate above yourself. And that comes with a cost. Some players did not accept it and did not succeed it at grassroots level. Others understood that it wasn't about sacrificing yourself, but it was about tailoring your game to the needs of your teammate. This is what Arteta and Guardiola used to do. When they play your received the ball, he said thank you because it had arrived exactly as they wanted it. Some players accepted it, some found it difficult. This meant that some players who were perfectly suited to other clubs were not right for Barca. This is the essence of La Masia. Your teammate comes first. And that's very difficult in a game where personal glory is so important to so many players. Arteta was one of those players who appeared when needed and did what was needed for the team. Arteta, like Pep, was unselfish and played for others. His essence was to work for the team and help others to thrive. And this is what he does now with his players. He trains them so that their only priority is to collaborate with their teammates. Arteta tries to create an environment where creativity can thrive.
2: Prácticas particulares que aporten cosas al juego, etc. Supongo que será así.
1: So Mikel Arteta was schooled in the Barcelona ideology at La Masia. But according to Pepe Reina, many of the raw materials of a future coach were already there.
0: He was born as a manager, I think. He's intelligent on the pitch, you know, he's been demonstrated off the pitch also. But I think the education in Barcelona as a player, and especially in his position, it's particularly strong. So it was only normal that those players in those positions, they know more football than others. It's as simple as that.

0: Could you always see that you go into management when he was young?
1: It was the personality of that. And also because he was lucky enough to finish his footballing career and then have a little master with Pep for 3 years. You know, that's an unbelievable starting point, to say something. You know, it's just... It's like when somebody graduates in the university and then does the master in Harvard to do, you know, the specialty of coaching. It was his lucky and deserving so, because you knew Miquel when already was finishing his career as a football player, that he was already a manager. So that's why he deserved and he got the opportunity to start with Guardiola for 3 years.
2: But of course, La Masia isn't where Mikel Arteta started playing football. It all began here, perhaps on this famous beach where I'm standing now. And if I look behind me, I can see the apartment block where he grew up. I've travelled from Barcelona 500 kilometres north to San Sebastian in the Basque Country. This beautiful seaside city is where Arteta was born and raised and where he joined his first football club. So a stone's throw from the beach and from the town centre. Here we are where Mikel Arteta's football journey started, and not just his football journey as well. An incredible number of footballers have come through this club. Antiguoco, the name of the club crest as well, blue and white, is above this brown door. Let's knock and meet one of Mikel Arteta's first coaches. Roberto.
3: Muy buenas.
2: Hello.
3: Hello.
2: Nice to meet you.
3: Yeah.
2: Thanks so much for the invite. Wow. The first thing that greets you here is a number of shirts on the wall. And these are all shirts of players who have come through this club. Let me count. 1, 2, 3, 4, 5, 6, 7, 8, 9, 10. I think it's about 20 shirts. And there's a shrine to Xabi Alonso with a number of Liverpool shirts. Xabi Alonso lifting the Champions League trophy. And a bit further on, a shrine to Mikel Arteta. Some Arsenal shirts, some boots from his time at Everton. Roberto, let's sit down and have a chat about Mikel Arteta's time here at the club.
4: The first time I met Mikel, it was when he was 8 or 9 years old. We played some tournaments in France. When he was really young, he didn't stand out in height or strength, but his quality was head and shoulders above the others. He had a lot of talent. Of all the players I've seen, he was the one with the most quality. I've seen many excellent prospects. Antoni Iraola, Xavi Alonso, Mikel Alonso, Aris Aduriz, etc. But he was a midfielder who had something special. He didn't seem very strong, but he had an incredible flair, even if he was small. We played many tournaments with him and Xavi Alonso in the same team. The three of us used to go to France to play in competitions, and it was superb. There was a very good team and players.
5: Strong run forward here for Arsenal. Turns it back to Arteta. Great chance, and he scores! Mikel Arteta!
6: I was born with a big heart issue that they could not resolve till I was 3 years old, because I was too little, and they had to open my heart and go through it. And it was one of the first surgeries that it was done in that way in Spain. So we didn't know how it was going to end up. I was a really lively kid. Doctor was telling my father and mother that he needs to calm down. He's not going to be able to do much exercise with that problem. And slowly, I managed to go through every possible stage. I was safe. I was feeling good. And I managed to be a professional footballer.
2: He had some heart issues as a child. He had to have a major operation on his heart. Did you know about that when he came to the club? Was that something that was known?
4: Yes, I knew that he had had a heart operation. I found it out because his father told us about it. In his school years, before joining our club, he was already playing football on the beach in Gipuzkoa. And in those games, he battled hard as his life depended on it. He was born a winner. He ran so hard that he would end up exhausted every day. When he arrived here at the club, he felt less alone. Players passed the ball to his feet, and he started really enjoying the experience of playing football. His father had told us that he had had a heart operation, that he had a scar. However, it never affected his sporting life at all. He has never complained or had any issues with his heart. Everything was fine.
2: You've had some amazing players in the past at this club. You had some amazing players in the team with Mikel Arteta. But did he stand out from the rest? Did he have something special about him back then?
7: Sí, sobresalía del resto.
4: He stood out from the rest. He had something special. It was nice to see such quality in that tiny body. He was like Messi. You watch Messi's videos and there are many similarities from when they were kids. Mikel had a very good reading of the game. It was as if he was watching the game from above.
7: Ven en el campo lo que la gente ve desde arriba.
2: About 20 minutes up the hill from the clubhouse is the pitch where Mikel Arteta, as a boy, learnt his skills. This is where the current generation of Antiguoco under-14s are training. This is the age that Mikel Arteta was when he was picked up and signed by Barcelona when he went to the famous La Masia Academy. Some great players on show here. You can see the amount of talent that they have here. It's a pitch, it's a ground which is shared by a number of teams in San Sebastian. There's a blue and white stand over in the corner, the colours of Real Sociedad. There's a clubhouse on the far side as well and a grey building. Some snacks being sold to the parents who are watching the training session. And it's here that Mikel Arteta's skills as a player came to the fore, but also the skills that are serving him so well as a coach and a manager. He really was a leader even back then.
4: These players who play in midfield have a better chance of ending up as coaches. Guardiola, Xavi Hernández, Xavi Alonso. From a very young age, they are already forced to know where the rest of the teammates are, to direct, to close the spaces. As a result, both Xavi and Mikel have been coaches on the field since they were kids. They are natural leaders. And if you're a leader in your youth team like Antiguoco, you become a leader in Glasgow, Everton or Arsenal. And you're destined to be a manager. When he told me, while still active as a player, that he was starting to get the coach license, I had no doubt about that he would succeed. When he was little and came back to watch his former friends playing football, he often told me, they're playing a 4-4-2 or 4-3-2-1 system. He was already observing the team's formation and tactics.
2: I know that he didn't forget you even when he joined Barcelona. There's this story that he was signing a sponsorship deal aged 18 and it was with a big kit manufacturer and he said, yeah, I'll sign it, but only if you send kits back to my first club. Is that true?
4: Yes, not just about the tracksuits. When Mikel signed his first contract with Adidas, he said, I'll sign, but you have to send us 20 jackets for the Antiguoco first team. Sometime later, he was already at Everton. One day, he asked me for the address of Antiguoco. I asked him, why? And he said, you give me the address. After a week, we received four huge boxes with Everton clothing for the coaches and on our staff. You can imagine the happiness that that gave us.
2: You're listening to the BBC. This is Arteta, the making of Mikel, with me, John Bennett. Despite being highly rated, Arteta never went on to make an appearance in the Barcelona first team. But midway through the 2000-2001 season, the club sent him on loan to another big name. Arteta joined Paris Saint-Germain. And in 18 months, he impressed in a team that contained huge stars like Ronaldinho, JJ Okocha and Nicolas Anelka, as well as another future Premier League manager, Mauricio Pochettino. His first permanent transfer, though, would be to Glasgow Rangers, where he linked up with another ex-Barcelona player, Ronald de Boer, who he had already impressed in a UEFA Cup match between PSG and the Scottish Giants.
8: He was outstanding as an 18-year-old boy there on the midfield, controlling really like a Barca player, the really Barcelona school player, as he is at that time, controlling the ball very confidently. Great passer, great idea, great vision. So, he did very well in the games against us. So that's why Rangers was very interested to get such a youngster to Glasgow.
9: Did I hear it correctly that you played a small part in his decision to make the move to Glasgow Rangers?
8: I think he asked me, of course, at that time, they are interested, how is it there? And I said, yeah, it's amazing. I mean, Glasgow is, of course, not Paris, and it's definitely also not Barcelona, but it has, yeah, the ambience, the people who adore football. Yeah, I had the games. It's always, you play almost at home, even if you're away, and great atmosphere. So I told him that.
9: What impression did he make on everyone at Glasgow Rangers when he arrived? What sort of person was he at that age?
8: Well, he was shy, I must say. And I think I was a little bit his father figure because I spoke Spanish, of course. And Claudio Canigia, he spoke Spanish. And Lorenzo Amoruso, with his Italian, also spoke very well Spanish. So I think we took him a little bit under his wings. And I guided him a little bit where to go in Glasgow, but also on the pitch. And but he was a shy boy. He was not the guy that look at me, I'm arriving as a big star. No, definitely not. And that I think says something about the person from Miguel Arteta.
2: It was at Rangers where the football world first got a hint of Arteta's strong personality, having no fear about taking responsibility in the most pressurised of situations. Heading into the final day of the 2002-2003 Scottish Premiership season, Rangers and their great rival Celtic were level on points and goal difference, with Rangers one ahead on goals scored. With 92 minutes on the clock in both games, Rangers were 5-1 up at Ibrox against Dunfermline Athletic and Celtic 4-0 up at Kilmarnock. It was so close that a helicopter was poised to deliver the trophy to whoever came out on top. Then Rangers won a penalty.
10: McCann gets it back from the ball. Neil McCann, penalty.
2: Score and the title was definitely theirs. It was a team packed with experience, but a 21-year-old Arteta stepped up.
8: I think Ferguson Barry was number one, but I don't know, he took the ball and he stood behind it and he took it. Yeah, of course, he has nerve. I don't think you can deny it, but he was good hiding it probably, and I couldn't really see it. And, I barely didn't watch it right even.
10: Ronald de Boer can't look. He's ready for the help. McLeish can't look at the penalty.
8: I knew how important it was for us. I knew when we scored, we were a winner. And for me, it also meant so much, of course, winning the treble.
10: This could be the championship winning goal if Mikel Arteta can hold his nerve. Mikel! Rangers 6, Dunfermline 1.
8: That was a big responsibility from him. So he had also that moment that he took charge, and that I think nobody really expected that, but that he was a great player, we knew that, but also take that responsibility on that young age in such an important game and moment of that decisive title race against Celtic, yeah, it was impressive.
11: Mikel, that was a fantastic end to the game. Your nerves never cracked at all?
12: No, it was difficult, like, with these people, with this game, and we were trying to win the league, and was the most important moment of the year, maybe. And I was just thinking the ball has to be in the goal and nothing else.
8: Credit to Miguel that he took the responsibility, and that, of course, you have the chance and also to fail, but that that didn't happen. So he was the hero.
9: Did you see leadership qualities in him? Obviously, it's difficult when he's such a young guy, but did you see that potential possibly in the way he thought about the game, that he could go on and coach?
8: What stood out, of course, was his intelligence of the game, reading the game very well, seeing the passes, because he was a technical player, and he let the ball do the work, basically, and also he was a thinker of the game.
2: After Rangers, Arteta moved back home, signing for Real Sociedad in 2004, where he briefly joined up with his old Antiguoco teammate Xabi Alonso. But Alonso left La Real to join Liverpool before the start of the campaign. And for Arteta, the move back to San Sebastian didn't work out. He only made 3 starts in the first half of the season before, like Alonso, Merseyside came calling. And Arteta's relationship with English football began.

0: One of Arteta's teammates during his six-year spell at Everton was Alan Stubbs.
1: When we signed Mikel, I think that was where Everton started to evolve in terms of a more probably dynamic team in terms of how their style of play changed. I think Mikel was very influential in that. And I think what we started to see was that Mikel become more of an influence in terms of the team. He certainly had a clear idea of how he wants to play as an individual, but also how he would like the team to play as a result. And there was a few occasions where we had come in at half-time and we, say for instance, we were losing the game or we come in and we hadn't played well and we were finding ourselves at 0-0 or drawing the game. He wasn't afraid to give an opinion in terms of, you know, we must do better. We've got to be braver on to try and get on the ball. We have to dictate the play more. And obviously at that time with David Moyes, he was more of a structured, not get beat mentality in terms of defensively strong, hit teams on the counter-attack and be very resolute in terms of, well, one of the seasons, you know, we had a record for the most 1-0 wins in the club's history.
2: Goodison, a goal. Conor McNamara.
3: Yes, finally a bit of action here. Everton 1, Manchester City 0. Julian Lescott has scored it. Arteta created it, drilling in a low ball across the face of the area. Lescott only needed a tiny touch, and he got that to put it through the legs of Joe Hart.
1: I'm just seeing, I think if it was up here, to Mikel, whereas we were very defensively structured and very strong, Mikel would have, I think at times, what like to have seen us win the game 2-0 and 3-0 rather than, you know, play a 1-0 out. And sometimes you can be in that territory of a last-minute equaliser or a mistake which leads to that, and he would get frustrated by that. And as a result of that, he started to have more of an influence, you know, and I think he had a clear idea, even at that time as a player, of how he perceived how the team wanted to play. There was times where, don't get me wrong, he said something and one or two of the players have maybe not agreed with that. Because what Mikel wanted to do, he wanted to always be on the ball. Sometimes in a game, that's very difficult to always be on the ball because I have to be realistic, at that time with Everton, we were never, ever going to be a team that controlled games of football. But Mikel would always give the arguments, well, why not? Why can't we try?
0: In 2011, Arteta's next move was to London to join a club who needed leaders after suffering one of the most humiliating defeats in their history.
4: And for Arsene Wenger.
5: Yeah, it's been an embarrassing day for Arsenal. Yes, we know they were shorn of all sorts of players coming here to play at Old Trafford, but they never...
0: Swiss defender Johan Giroud was part of the Arsenal team thrashed 8-2 by Manchester United in August 2011. He remembers Arteta's arrival 3 days later having a calming effect on the dressing room.
6: He was an experienced player coming from Everton with a lot of calmness in his head and knowing what was demanding of him, a very tidy player in the middle that plays short passes and long passes, and he's someone that gives a lot for the team. So what stood out is that he was really a leader in a way, maybe not always on the voice, but on his action on the pitch.
7: Ken is going to shoot from 25 yards. Oh, into the net!
6: At the beginning, I remember more of him adapt himself to the team and to the philosophy, but definitely you could see that there was something in his understanding and wanting to learn, being close to Arsene Wenger and wanting to have the little tips to gain time to have the solutions before anyone else. So that's something you could see. Yeah.
8: What about Mikel Arteta off the pitch? Did you ever socialise with him? What was he like around the dressing room as a friend and a teammate?
6: Mikel was good, very chill, very relaxed. A guy that you could talk to, very funny. You know, he spoke French, so sometimes we speak in French together because he played in Paris. So all those kind of things was very nice. You know, he's a very nice guy. You know? There is no bad intention of Mika. He just know what he wants. So outside the pitch was very good on the bus, in the dressing room, in training. He is a very intelligent guy, and no way he's talking about what we speak about football, but not only about football, about life as well.
0: Fittingly for the current Arsenal manager, it was as an Arsenal player that Arteta's ambitions to be a coach really started coming together. But as well as learning from Arsene Wenger, his education as a manager also took place here, next to a leisure centre and a cricket club 19 miles outside of England.
4: I wanted to get educated as a coach, so I was looking for the best option. And I started to ask some players that I play with that they started the courses in England, in Spain, in France, in Wales, and I talk about Ocean and the West Federation and how organized they are and how clear is the idea of how they want to get the players or the ex-players understand what are the requirements and the changes that they're going to see when they want to become coaches.
0: I'm in the Welsh city Newport at the National Football Development Centre, where I've come to meet Dave Adams, the Chief Football Officer at the Football Association of Wales.
8: Dave, how are you?
9: Nice to meet you, Dave Adams.
8: Thanks for letting us come down.
9: No problem at all. Welcome to Dragon Park. This is obviously where the home of Mikel Arteta, where he did his UEFA Pro licence, so we'd like to have you here.
8: This looks like a class for him. Was it here where you would have learned?
9: That's right, this is it.
8: Oh, go on, show us through. Lead the way.
9: Here we go.
8: So what would happen here then?
9: So basically, this is one of our classrooms at Dragon Park where we teach all of our coaching courses. This is kind of the centre for all of our coach education courses across our UEFA C licence, B licence, A licence and Pro licence. Mikel came actually to do his A licence, his first course with us. And then, across his journey, he stayed with us for about 4 years, really, in total. Spent a lot of time here because he also helped do some sessions with our national teams, under-16s, when Ocean Roberts was here as technical director. And, he obviously engaged unbelievable in the process, and it was great to have him here in Wales.
8: And there were some big names with him, weren't they? Let's go and grab a cup of tea, have a chat, because I want to find out more about this course.
9: Perfect.
8: Dave, tell me some of the illustrious managerial names you've had coming through these doors.
9: Well, it goes back a long way, really. We had Marcel Desailly very early on, in probably 2010, possibly that sort of time, and I think like anything, I suppose, like it sort of started this network, I suppose, someone like that coming on the course, being like a decorated international player, winning World Cups. I think it obviously brought a lot of traction to Wales. And I suppose as a consequence of that, the network grew in the professional game and people kind of came on the courses on the back of that, really. So then we ended up having people like Roberto Martinez, Steve Cooper, Patrick Vieira. Yeah, and the list sort of goes on, really. It's been incredible, really. But I think what we managed to do really well was we created this environment in Wales where we didn't impose a particular philosophy on people. We tried to get them to buy into this kind of idea. We've got a Welsh way here, a framework of player development and coach education, and trying to give them our framework, but say to them, look, you know, you've got to find your own way. You've got to build your own values, your own philosophy. And also we have a very strong mentoring process here where we try and do individual mentoring. And Mikel found that really interesting because he was still playing when he came on his course, his original A licence programme. He was still playing at Arsenal at the time and doing work in the academy. But he had a one-on-one mentor go to the club with him and actually give him support in situ. And we think that, I suppose, learning in situ with an individual mentor is the best way of doing it. You know, and we filmed a lot of his sessions, obviously gave him individual feedback. And it's quite interesting. Not many people probably start their journey as quickly as Mikel started thinking about it. I think he was kind of thinking, right, I've got kind of maybe 4 years left of my contract here. Can I try and get my A and Pro licence completed so when I finish playing, I'm in a position where I can actually become a manager, which I think a lot of people tend to start some courses while they're still playing. But because of the commitment to a coaching course and a commitment to playing, it can be challenging. So fair play to Mikel. He obviously had a very clear idea about what he wanted to achieve, a very clear timeline of how he's going to achieve those things, and obviously made a huge, I think, commitment to that as well. You know, didn't do it half-heartedly. He actually committed himself fully to both things, which probably shows why he's been so successful in his career as a manager, because he has that dedication to the craft and wants to keep developing himself individually. Maybe the things that he needed more support with was maybe a wider awareness of the wider stakeholders, you know, in a big club. So how do you manage the ownership? How do you manage the sporting director? How do you manage how you speak to the fans, for example? We try and bring in, like, different people from different environments to try and not make it all about football and try and give them a different, like, wider perspective of other high-performing environments which maybe could lend themselves into football.
10: My name's Richard Williams. I'm head of player development for FA Wales, and I did the pro licence at the same time as Mikel. You had Mikel on the pro licence, you also had Thierry Henry on the pro licence, you had Saul Campbell on there, you had Freddie Ljungberg. You had some really big kind of personalities from the football world on that course. So it was a little bit, probably a little special for guys who haven't been in that world, you know.
8: Yeah, that is star-studded. There's some celebrities there. Did he stand out amongst those big names?
10: The one thing I noticed really about working or being in the same room as him during anything we did was the clarity he had in what he wanted to do. That's the thing that I really noticed. He was very, very clear in how his teams were going to play, how he wanted to go about getting them to do that. And that came across. That came across. It was... He had a lot of clarity in the way he wanted to do things, yeah.
11: The quality of the pass, the time of the movement, so that's where you can see it.
10: He did do a session on the national conference for us, which was probably the year after we graduated as pro licensed coaches. And I just remember the passing drill that he did, and I still use it now. And it's just simply an up, back and through passing drill. But the detail of movement and the detail of pass had to be perfect, you know. So I remember him being quite a perfectionist in terms of the way he wanted things done as well on the pitch, which I think comes from that, probably that La Masia background.
9: I think it'd be fair to say probably he's the most educated person we've had, probably comes through the doors here on any of our courses, which is a big thing to say because we've had some unbelievable managers on our programmes. I just think it's that level of curiosity and that level of kind of innovation, the way that he thought about things. It wasn't like he wanted to play in a typical way. He didn't have a typical vision for the way he wanted to lead and manage. He wanted to kind of be very authentic and think outside the box a bit more. And there's some great stories about, you know, when he lived in a similar apartment block to Pep Guardiola, you know, they thought very similarly. They were always thinking about new innovations all the time, you know, and Pep would ring Mikel at like midnight and they'd go upstairs and talk about a tactical innovation for 2 hours on a tactics board, you know, and that's kind of the way Mikel was. Like he had a real curiosity to try and innovate and you can see his team now, you know, the way they build up and the way they play, it's trying to innovate it. This is not copying something else, you know, it's like taking it to a new level.
10: What I got from in terms of his personality was around kind of humility, you know. He just, you got what you saw. It always looked authentic, and that was in classroom and on the pitch. It looked like he was authentic in everything he did. And a lot of that would have been, I'm sure, from that kind of that Barcelona model, that La Masia model. And also, I would have thought then having the opportunity to go and work with Pep Guardiola in his environment and learning, I'm sure he learned a lot from that as well. But it was also about managing people, I think. He was really clear in the way he wanted the people under him to work. And obviously, the standards need to be really high, but also allowing people to have a voice.
0: You're listening to the BBC. This is Arteta, The Making of Mikel, with me, John Bennett. At the same time as completing his coaching education, Arteta's coaching career began in 2016 when he was taken on as an assistant by a fellow La Masia graduate.
12: Pep Guardiola now has his wish. Manchester City have confirmed.
0: Pep Guardiola was an experienced player at Barcelona when Arteta was a youngster, aiming to follow in his footsteps. Arteta even replaced him during a friendly against Hertha Berlin. Now Guardiola wanted Arteta alongside him to start his first foray into English football after leaving Bayern Munich. Sam Lee is the Manchester City correspondent with The Athletic.
13: He was part of the original backroom team at Manchester City, but obviously that Guardiola backroom staff had been together a lot at Bayern Munich and Barcelona. So for him to come into that was kind of huge credit to him in the first place, because I don't think that's easy to do. I think Guardiola had used him in the past. You know, when he was at Barcelona and they played Chelsea, he always likes to phone like men on the ground. And he'd known Mikel Arteta and he was like, OK, I'm playing against Chelsea, what do you think? And obviously that was when Mikel was still a player. And I feel like that's one of the big things that he brought to that coaching staff when he joined up with City in 2016. Mikel Arteta had kind of been there and done it, and he could like practically tell Pep what to expect. And then on the training ground, he could get stuck in. And he could coach on there as well, because he'd only just hung up his boots, so he was still physically and technically capable of keeping up and doing the rondos and demonstrating and all that kind of stuff. So it was one of the guys who got Pep's idea of football, but also one of the few that could actually still kind of demonstrate it to the players as well.
14: And now we see the man described as Mr. Manchester City, Vincent Kompany, the captain, who actually bounces.
0: The captain at the time of Arteta's arrival at Man City was Vincent Kompany.
15: Yeah, he probably at my age now when he was an assistant coach, when he started as an assistant coach for Pep, and you know, full of energy, really intense, really intelligent, and I think everybody that knows him, no one is surprised that he's doing well, and actually, for people who are in the job, it's worth restating how much of an overachievement he's actually doing with Arsenal. You know, they have been consistent, they've been good this season, and they've been competing with one of the best sides that the Premier League has ever known. So, yeah, it's hats off to the work he's done.
16: We were together in Barcelona, and then we separate our world and careers, and then we go together in the same city. It's just beautiful.
0: Someone who got an insight into the Guardiola-Arteta dynamic was Richard Williams, Arteta's classmate on the Pro Licence course in Wales, when Man City came to train at Dragon Park ahead of a game against Swansea.
10: He and Mikel organised a situation where when one of the sessions had finished on the pitch, that Pep and his coaching team would come up into the boardroom here and do a Q&A with the Pro Licence candidates that could make it, because it was kind of a short notice thing. So of the, I suppose, 18, 20 Pro Licence candidates, there were 12, maybe 14 of us managed to come here for the day. We watched the session, which was awesome. People like, you know, Sergio Aguero and David Silva and Kolarov and players like this out there training, which was really good to watch. Watching Pep obviously coach the team that day in preparation for the Swansea game, and then doing the Q&A in the boardroom. And the one thing I noticed, which was really good, and this is something I'll never forget, was we set the boardroom up in kind of, there were maybe five tables, and there was two or three of us on each table. And then we had the lectern at the top, at the front, for Pep to stand for the Q&A. And he said, no. Everybody around one table. So he brought everybody in around one table, and it was Mikel and Pep at the front of around this one table, 14 of us. So it was far more intimate, and Pep wanted it like that, and Mikel the same. But you could clearly see they had a great relationship, because it wasn't formal by any stretch of the imagination. No, it was really kind of informal. It was an informal chat. We had some questions we asked them. They answered them between them. There was joking, and there was, I suppose, banter between them as well when they were giving those questions, or giving those answers back to us. So it looked like a really comfortable, nice environment.
17: So Mikel, we worked together 2 years, and he will be teach since he was born. His period in England and whatever. So maybe I learned more more of him than Mikel, what we were together. So.
0: So how similar are Guardiola and Arteta? Let's hear again from two people who have worked closely with both of them. Former Barca head of methodology Paco Cerullo and Dutch great Ronald de Boer.
18: I think Miguel learned a lot from Pep, how to address a game, how to think about certain aspects of the game. I think that is definitely... helped him as being a manager. And, of course, he has his own idea, his own style, probably talking to the players.
19: They both drank from the same cup. They met at Barca, although at different stages. But when they met a few years later, they exchanged views on the game. I think Arteta has excellent communication, team building and motivation skills. But I think Guardiola is a bit more forceful, purely because he has been around longer than Arteta. They gel perfectly. And it is no wonder that now, when they face each other, they know each other inside out. They know more about each other than about themselves.
20: Nketiah has been on the floor as much as he's been upright today. But every Arsenal player and all of the coaching team led by Mikel Arteta can jump in the air now, because they have won the FA Cup yet again, full time at Wembley.
0: Arteta won the FA Cup in his first season at Arsenal, but after that there were some tough times. Successive eighth place finishes before just missing out on the top four in his third season following a collapse in their final few games.
3: A few moments ago for Arsenal, but now they're back in defensive mode. And Bruno Guimarães is going to score! And that's it! Newcastle 2-0 up! 6 minutes to go! Arsenal look down and out!
0: But fans were told to trust the process, and slowly but surely he rebuilt a team in his image. Players who didn't fit into his mentality had been cast aside. And in 2022-2023, Arteta turned Arsenal into title contenders again, impressing his former boss, the Arsenal icon, Arsene Wenger.
2: I'm very happy because I believe they played with Man City, where they are the two best teams. They play light on their feet. They make intelligent decisions in the final third. They have a desire to play together in the final third, what is very interesting to see. And you feel a huge potential there.
0: But turning that potential into a Premier League title win proved to be tougher than expected. After all that hope in 2023, they eventually dropped into second place, 5 points behind Manchester City. Then in 2024, it was second again, 2 points behind Pep Guardiola's side. And in 2025, they finally finished above Man City, but still finished second, with Liverpool lifting the trophy.
21: And for the first time in 12,783 days, they are able to celebrate in front of their own supporters. Liverpool are back on that perch.
0: Arteta's Arsenal were starting to get a reputation as the nearly men. Critics on social media used the term bottlers. Plenty of promise, but not able to get over the line. So what about this season? Well, after a great start, they gave their fans plenty of nervy moments. And at one stage, following a 2-1 defeat at the Etihad Stadium in April, the title race was back in Manchester City's hands. But Arsenal fought back. Yes, it might not be the free-flowing football of previous seasons, but this version of Arteta's Arsenal has real resilience, grit, set-piece expertise and fortitude. And on the 19th of May, they finally ended that 22-year wait to win the Premier League title again. And it was somehow fitting that the winning moment came with a little help from a friend from San Sebastian, as Bournemouth, managed by Arteta's former Antigua teammate Andoni Iraola, held Arsenal's title rivals to a 1-1 draw.
22: I think it was not because of this game, no. Probably they were even going to finish it for sure themselves, no. And I'm happy for him because I think he has done an incredible job there for a lot of season, very consistent, and sometimes has been so close that the reward has come like in the right moment. They even have now the challenge of a Champions League final. Could be incredible for him, and I hope they finish also there.
0: It's a glorious moment for Arsenal, but also a moment of vindication for Mikel Arteta's management. Here's former Arsenal midfielder Cesc Fabregas.
23: Arsenal was merged into a big mess. I think there was too many people talking. There was a lot of toxic, I would say, within the club. It doesn't necessarily need to be in the club, but around the club. And he just came in. He had an idea, he had his methodology, his style of play, and he put it all together, and he had the bravery, even if though he's a young coach, to put it all together and to say, right, this is the standards, this is what I want to do. And I think he keeps repeating those words, if I am not mistaken, in press conferences. He talks about intentions, he talks about character, about standards, and you know, this is what he put, you know, hardworking people, young people that really want to play for the badge, want to be there for the club, want to make the club grow. And and I think this is what he changed, you know, the mentality. And he took away all this toxicity, you know, around the club that was hurting, you know, the players, was hurting the managers, and he's done really well. So I think this is the biggest accomplishment that he's done.
16: A few days before I was appointed here, I was in the other bench with Man City. That image, that feeling of the stadium, the crowd, the 50% of the stadium was empty, it really got into me. I said, I mean, there is no project, there is anything that we're not going to do. This is not going to work. Unfortunately, it got worse very quickly because then COVID hit, and then we have, instead of 50%, we have zero. So it made the job even harder. So after, we have to rebuild everything. But sometimes when it's harder at the beginning, then it's better. So to see that transformation and that joy on the people is something that, it's beautiful to watch.
0: That was Mikel Arteta. Let's give the final word to him, the boy from San Sebastian who learnt his trade at Barcelona, who went on to become Pep Guardiola's right-hand man and then his title race rival at Arsenal, and has now achieved something truly special. The Arsenal fans who trusted the Arteta process are reaping the rewards.
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1: BBC News with Eileen McHugh. Iran says it's in the final stages of drafting a framework peace deal with the United States. State television said there'd been some convergence of views, though gaps remained. The Iranian statement came after leaders from Pakistan, which has been mediating, had talks in Iran. Here's our State Department correspondent, Tom Bateman.
5: Asked by the BBC if the Trump administration had heard from the Iranians today regarding the latest US proposals, Mr. Rubio suggested the diplomacy was making progress, at one point saying there could be news today or within the next couple of days, although he added he couldn't be certain. He once again set out the US demands that Tehran hands over its highly enriched uranium and imposes no transit tolls on the Strait of Hormuz.
1: Meanwhile, the US Secretary of State, Marco Rubio, has held talks with the Indian Prime Minister, Narendra Modi, in Delhi. It comes as Washington looks to stabilise relations after ties soured over President Trump's tariff policies. Prior to the meeting, Mr. Rubio said energy would be an important part of discussions. India's a major energy importer, and shipments through the Strait of Hormuz are all but halted due to America's war with Iran. The African Centres for Disease Control says 10 African countries are at risk from the Ebola outbreak in the Democratic Republic of the Congo. The agency says the scale of the outbreak is the biggest Africa has seen since the West African Ebola epidemic a decade ago. The African Union is appealing for $300 million in emergency funding to help contain the outbreak, which has killed more than 170 people in eastern Congo. Uganda has confirmed 3 new cases, bringing its total to 5. Here's Jean Kaseya, the director of African Union's health emergency.
6: We have 2 countries affected, 10 countries high risk, but all other countries, because they are not bordering the 2 countries that are affected, we are not calling them at risk for now, but depending on the way the outbreak is moving, we can reconsider this.
1: Ukraine's military says it struck an important oil terminal and a large oil depot overnight in the Russian Black Sea port of Novorossiysk, causing fires in both locations. Ukraine has also struck a Russian chemicals plant in the Perm region. Danny Eberhard has more details.
7: It's clear from video posted online that Novorossiysk was the target of a sustained Ukrainian attack, with air defences trying to counter drones. What's harder to determine at this stage is how much damage it caused. But Ukraine has been targeting Russia's energy infrastructure to hit oil revenues that Moscow uses to fund its war. NASA satellite data indicates fires in the area of the oil depot, which Ukraine's military says is one of the largest in southern Russia.
1: World News from the BBC. Officials at the site of a coal mine explosion in northern China say the mine's operator had been breaking the law and that levels of dangerous gases had exceeded limits for a long time. Rescuers said at least 82 people were killed. Stephen McDonnell reports from Beijing.
24: Nearly 250 people were on site underground at the Liu Shenyu mine when disaster struck. According to Chinese state media, there was a gas explosion and 755 emergency workers responded, with lines of ambulances drawing up to the mine entrance. Executives in charge at the site of this latest accident have already been detained, according to official reports. Despite making breathtaking inroads into renewable energy, China is still the world's largest consumer of coal, and the government had hoped its days of deadly production were over.
1: Police in Gaza say Israeli airstrikes have killed 5 of their colleagues at a checkpoint in the northwest. The police said 2 missiles had hit a police post in the Tawam district. It's the latest in a series of Israeli attacks on Palestinian police and other workers since the October ceasefire. The King of Denmark has again asked the caretaker Prime Minister, Mette Frederiksen, to see if she can form a new government. There have now been a record 59 days of coalition talks since inconclusive elections in March. The first attempt to form an administration collapsed a little over a fortnight ago. The football match, sometimes described as the world's most valuable, has kicked off in London. Hull City and Middlesbrough are facing each other at Wembley for the right to play in the Premier League next season. This year's match is more controversial than most. Middlesbrough are featuring because their opponents in a qualifying match, Southampton, were disqualified for spying on a Middlesbrough training session. BBC News.
8: Thanks, Eileen. Welcome back to Sports World. So in this final hour of the show, before the newsroom, we'll check in on the Diamond League in China. We'll talk NBA and NHL as well. And we'll preview the French Open tennis, which gets underway in Paris on Sunday. We'll also keep you updated with the match that will decide who'll play in the Premier League next season, the Championship playoff final, Hull City against Middlesbrough. But let's head to Canada now. Round five of the F1 season. Joining us now is the BBC's commentary team of Harry Benjamin and Mark Priestley. Hello, guys.
4: Hello.
9: Hey, how you doing?
8: So we're about to have the sprint race. George Russell bouncing back after a difficult recent run to beat his Mercedes teammate Kimi Antonelli to sprint pole. So Antonelli's won the last three Grand Prix. Is this a big chance for Russell to regain some winning form, do you think?
4: Yeah, I mean, I think so. It's a track he absolutely loves compared to last time out in Miami, where he openly was saying he doesn't get on with the track. And that was the main reason that he was behind his teammate Antonelli. But we use the word momentum so much in Formula One. And right now it's all been with the 19-year-old Italian leading that championship by 20 points. So now is a crucial moment for Russell to start that pendulum swinging back towards his direction and starting from pole for the sprint. 8 points up for grabs for a sprint win will be a good way to kickstart his Canadian Grand Prix weekend.
8: Yes, the first ever sprint race from Montreal. How do you see it panning out, Mark?
9: Well, it's going to be fascinating. I think the most interesting part and the bit that I'm really on the edge of my seat to find out how it goes is the start, because, of course, it's a pre-run of the main Grand Prix tomorrow. It's very short run from the start line down to turn one, and we've got the two Mercedes followed by the two McLarens, who we know are very quick off the line. So there's not a lot of time to make up places at the start, but that could mean it gets very, very tricky into that very tight sequence of corners at the opening part of the lap.
8: Tell us more about the circuit, Harry, because I've been told that there's very little margin for error. Is it one of the most difficult on the F1 circuit?
4: It's certainly up there. It's one of the most loved, though, for that very reason. The walls are very inviting and there is not much room to run wide. It's a semi-permanent kind of street track, basically. And it's, as Mark was saying, it's about 150-metre run down to turn one, which is a tight left-hander, then swings you back round to the right. And that first half of the lap, you've got quite stop-start nature, good chance to overtake and gain some speed, but also top your battery up as well, which is what's so important in this day and age in Formula One. And then the second half of the lap is completely different. It's essentially straight with a heavy braking zone hairpin, because that is how you try and then set yourself for an overtake into that hairpin. And then you've got the back straight, which runs parallel to the rowing lake that was used for the 1976 Summer Olympics, which was held right here on the Île Notre Dame. And the most inviting wall of all is the final chicane, turns 13 and 14, termed the Wall of Champions, because in 1999, three world champions all went into that wall: Damon Hill, Michael Schumacher, and Jacques Villeneuve. So far, no one's touched the wall yet, but jury's not out.
8: Mark, I want to talk to you about McLaren. Are they starting to make a comeback this season? Can you see Norris or Piastri challenging this weekend?
9: I can. I think there's still a gulf in terms of outright performance and one lap pace from Mercedes back to everybody else. But of course, the McLaren uses that Mercedes power unit. That's a huge part of where that performance comes from. And I think McLaren have brought some strong upgrades. Back in Miami, they took a giant step forward. They brought further upgrades here to Montreal. So I think the team are sort of on the ascendancy. There's still a gap to overcome to the outright pace, as I say, of Russell and Antonelli. But I think particularly in the hands of Lando Norris, they managed to string a lap together at the end of qualifying yesterday for the sprint, which put them very, very close. So I think if they can get off the line quickly, get off the line well on one of these starts, both in the sprint and in the full Grand Prix tomorrow, which they've been able to do repeatedly so far this year, I think it's anyone's game.
8: So let's get predictions then from both of you. You first, Harry. So for the sprint race, but also the Grand Prix tomorrow as well.
4: I think it's going to be George Russell for the sprint today. And you know what? I'm going to go a little bit out there, but only because he's got such good form around this track and looked incredibly quick in sprint qualifying yesterday. And we have some potential rain lying for Sunday. I'm going to go for a Lewis Hamilton victory.
9: Ooh. Yeah, that's bold, but not only miles off, I don't think. Lewis got his first ever win here, and I was there to witness that. It was a great day. Yeah, I think today, I think it's going to be difficult to beat George Russell. I think it is a shorter race, as we know, in the sprint, less opportunity. In the race itself, there is more opportunity for strategy to come into play, and the teams can have a much bigger impact on the outcome of those races. So I actually think there could be an opportunity for McLaren tomorrow over the course of a long Grand Prix.
11: Interesting. That Lewis Hamilton prediction, that is very interesting. Thanks so much, guys. Enjoy the weekend.
4: Pleasure. Cheers.
11: Let's get some live football now on Sports World. The English Championship playoff final. The winner gets promotion to the Premier League. It's Middlesbrough against Hull City at Wembley. Aaron Paul is there. And Aaron, it is very, very tense right now.
12: Absolutely. Hull nil, Middlesbrough nil. Into the final 10 or so minutes here at Wembley. We've seen a mega chance of Middlesbrough. Son Johansson played him beautifully off the left-hand side. Opening his body up, able to get a shot across goal. Good save by Evil Pandor. And then the flag raised for offside. So very much heart in mouth time if you're a Hull City fan. As Gelhardt tries to turn, swing and takes his shot. And it's miles wide, but it's a good opportunity for Joe Gelhardt. And we've seen Sergei Kirovic make some changes. Mohamed Bellumi is off. Hazard is Ryan Giles. Giles, a big outlet in that first half. They've been replaced with Yu Hirakawa, Joe Gelhardt and Cody Drame coming on. Liam Miller also off for Hull City. So three attacking, potent attacking outlets off. But big one for Middlesbrough, Hayden Hackney, Championship Player of the Year on, and he is the metronome that gets this Middlesbrough engine ticking. Credit to Borough, they haven't had as long to prepare for this game, as we know, with this Spygate scandal that's hung over this final, but they are landing blows, they're trading blows still with Hull City, and it's level. Hull nil, Middlesbrough nil.
11: Thank you very much, Aaron. Remember, tomorrow on Sports World, the final day of the English Premier League season. Join us from 14 GMT, the relegation battle, particularly interesting. But from Wembley, let's head to Oslo now. The Women's Champions League final, Barcelona against Olympique Lyonnais, and Maz Farouki is watching this one.
13: 11 minutes played of this final in Oslo under sunny blue skies, John. Nothing to separate the two sides at the moment. As we were talking about earlier on Sports World, a matchup that I think a lot of women's European football fans really enjoy this, the rivalry between the eight-time European champions, OL Lyonnais, and a Barcelona side who have into a sixth consecutive Champions League final, one that is bubbling away very nicely. This could be the final match in the colours of Barcelona as well for the two-time Ballon d'Or winner Alexia Putellas, who has started in midfield for Barcelona, widely expected to leave at the end of the season. Lyon, though, packed with Ballon d'Or winners of their own. Arda Hegerberg starting up front for them alongside Yula Brand. Wendy Renard, who's been a constant in the Lyon defence for all eight of their European successes. She is skippering from the back. Very even, nervy start from both sides. A chance a couple of minutes ago, just flashing wide of the right place from Barcelona, though. So with 12 minutes now on the clock in this Women's European Champions League final, Barcelona nil, OL Lyonnais nil.
11: Maz will keep us updated on that one, but let's move on to athletics now on the BBC and the second of this year's Diamond League meetings. Zhao Men was the host city for the second of two meets held in China. And there was very nearly a world record in the final event of the night.
14: Really quick start there from Devon Johnson and Maisie Russell. Almost looked like a flyer to me. These two side by side. Russell in the yellow coming through. Just beginning to get away from the rest of them. And she's going to tip of the line here. Watch the time. It's going to be quick. 12.14. Wow. It's 2 100s off the world record.
11: Well, Tim Hutchins was describing the action there in the women's 100-metre hurdles. Let's bring in our athletics commentator, Ed Harry. Ed, just listening to that, it feels as though that world record is on borrowed time.
15: Yeah, really could be, John. Masai Russell, the Olympic champion, was already the second fastest woman in history. But today, as you were hearing, she took 3 100ths of a second off her previous best, an American record, dropping from 12.17, now down to 12.14 seconds. That world record is 12.12 seconds. And for now, it still belongs to Nigeria's Toby Amusan, 2022's world champion. She set it at the championships where she won that gold. A world record in the semis in Eugene was followed later in the same session by victory in the final. But not only is Masai Russell a proven winner with her gold medal from Paris, but she's also been saying she's no longer feeling the pressure of being the Olympic champion, something that perhaps affected her last year. That's reason number one why this world record might not last much longer. The second is that Masai Russell hasn't got a major championships this summer. It's the empty year in every Olympic cycle. There's no Worlds outdoors. There's no Olympic Games. So for the American, it really can be all about running fast. Finally, John, there's the quality of the fields that she's been lining up against. For the

0: Sherika Jackson of Jamaica is looking more and more like the athlete who captured those back-to-back world titles a few years ago.
1: Yes, she is the second fastest woman in history for the 200 metres, but she came close to quitting the sport altogether in 2024. Such was the severity of the injury problems that she was facing in that Olympic year. She returned last season to win a world bronze over the distance, but she finally is looking fully fit again, John. And last weekend in Shanghai brought not only a convincing win, but also her quickest season opening time since 2023. That was the year when she went on to win the second of her world titles. As in the women's sprint hurdles, the women who contested the 200 last weekend almost all made the journey from Shanghai to Xiamen. This time, Jackson's victory was even more convincing, and she took 0.2 of a second off last week's time. Not 200ths, 0.2, as she clocked 21.87. She was well clear of Shawnee Miller-Weibo, who followed her home for the second time in 8 days. The men's 100, that was won by Kenya's Commonwealth champion Ferdinand Omanyala. He clocked 9.94. He started celebrating from about 10 metres out. The top two places from last weekend reversed. Last weekend, it was South Africa's Gifleot Lela who was victorious. He was second today behind Omanyala. And for the second weekend in a row, not the type of result we've come to expect from the Olympic 200 metres champion Letsile Tobogo. The Botswana sprinter was eighth in Xiamen, having finished seventh in Shanghai.
0: And Ed, I want to talk to you about Carsten Warholm, because in the build-up to this meet, he'd been reflecting on celebrating his 30th birthday earlier this year. Big landmark for him. And he was talking about how he stays motivated 9 years after winning his first global title. So how did he get on in today's 400 hurdles?
1: You can't believe, first of all, that 2017 is 9 years ago. But that's when he won the first of his three world titles, and he was filmed wearing his plastic Viking helmet and everything else. He said at the time, yeah, I look back at that and it's a bit like a Norwegian goes to Magaluf, but I was happy. I was celebrating. Three world titles. He set the current world record when he won Olympic gold in Tokyo. He was the silver medalist at the Paris Olympic Games. But last week, we saw him beaten in his season opener over 300 hurdles, an event where he's also the world record holder. Victorious 8 days ago was Alisson dos Santos, the 2022 world champion, the Brazilian, a multiple medalist at the majors, sharing the podium with both Warholm and the reigning world and Olympic champion Rai Benjamin. No Benjamin yet this season in the Diamond League, so today's 400 hurdles was Warholm against dos Santos once again. Let's pick it up in the closing stages. Commentary once again comes from Tim Hutchins.
2: Dos Santos has a slight advantage, but Warholm pumping hard with the arms. What a clash this is between the big pair. It's side by side now. The rest are receding as Dos Santos just gets half a metre. And Warholm's going to be beaten again by the Brazilian. 7 or 8 metres behind them. 46.72. It's a massive world best by over a second for Dos Santos.
1: Yeah, Alisson dos Santos with the fastest time in the world this year, as Tim was saying. It isn't quite there yet for Carsten Warholm, but he does have a big championship to prepare for. We'll see him at August's European Championship. So early season, maybe not the best time to judge what the Norwegian might go on to achieve this year. And in the 400 flat, Colin Kebenet-Shippey of Botswana, the world champion, a strong final 100 from him as he chased down Mzala Samukonga of Zambia.
0: And Ed, just before you go, we started off our little chat here talking about a near world record in the women's sprint hurdles. And we also came close to another, didn't we, in the women's javelin?
1: Really close. China's Zhang Ziyi is 18 years of age. And in the opening round of the women's javelin in Xiamen, she produced the second furthest throw in history, 71 metres, 74 centimetres. Only Barbara Spitakova's 72.28 from the end of the 2008 season is further. Yan Ziyi's mark is a world under 20 record. It's the furthest throw in the 17-year history of the Diamond League. The Chinese teenager didn't throw again after that opening effort. It was one and done. But as with Masai Russell's efforts over the hurdles, we saw again how vulnerable another of these world records could be. And finally, John, the world's best in the men's long jump. They'll go head-to-head at this year's Europeans. Last week, Mattia Filani leapt out to 8 metres 43, the event's world champion. Today, as the Italian was struggling with an injury, Miltiadis Tentoglu jumped 8 metres 46. The best jump of the year now belongs to the Greek athlete. He has won all of the majors at least once, and he appears to have rediscovered his edge after a difficult 2025.
0: That is Ed Harry, our athletics commentator. This is Sports World on the BBC World Service. We're going through the day's top sports stories in the final hour of the show. Just checking on the two football matches going on right now.

0: Huge ramifications for both of them. First in the English Championship playoff final, 8 minutes of added time. Looks as though it's going to extra time because it's Hull City nil, Middlesbrough nil. And in the Women's Champions League final, 20 minutes gone. Barcelona nil, Olympique Lyonnais nil. But Lyon actually had a goal disallowed for offside, but it is still nil-nil. Maz and Aaron will keep us updated with those two matches. But let's talk NBA now. Just four teams remain in the chase for the NBA Championships. In the Eastern Conference, the New York Knicks, Cleveland Cavaliers are there. In the Western Conference, it's Oklahoma City Thunder and San Antonio Spurs. Joining us now from Cleveland, pleased to say, is that the basketball writer for The Athletic, Joe Vardon. Hi, Joe. So game three of the Western Conference Finals took place last night. The Thunder beating the Spurs 123-108 in San Antonio to take a 2-1 lead in the series. And just looking at the stats, Joe, looks like a massive contribution from the Thunder bench, 76 points in total. Was that where the game was won?
1: Yeah, it was an incredible game. One of the first, trying to think about how to say this, maybe it was, I think they tied a record, the Spurs did, to start for, they went on a 15-0 run to begin the game, which maybe it only happened one other time in NBA history in a playoff game. And so if you think about it, the Spurs outscored, or the Thunder outscored them by 30. If you start like 5 minutes, and a reminder of just how good the Oklahoma City Thunder are. And, you know, the Spurs have their work cut out for them, but they should. You know, the Thunder is defending champs and showing why last night.
0: Yeah, it's a young squad, isn't it, the Spurs? But we love talking about Victor Wembanyama. It's his third season in the league. Is he showing, though, that he is becoming one of the best in the sport, if not the best already?
1: Well, I would have to say, I think already you're talking about somebody who is probably the best defensive player, certainly the biggest defensive force in the league, just because of all the different ways that he can affect the opposing team's offense. And then he's 7'4", 7'5", and he shoots threes like someone a foot shorter. And he's tough to guard in the interior. So he's way up there. But, you know, I mean, he had 26, I think, last night. And even in that game, the game that the whole world was talking about, game one of this series, where he wound up with 41 points and 24 rebounds, you know, some of that was in the overtime. He was only 9 of 19 shooting in regulation. So Victor's legend is growing at an exponential rate, and certainly his impact is tangible. But he's got a little bit of ways to go, too. And them blowing a 15-point lead, we have to be honest, that's what happened last night. That's as much on him as it is on anybody else.
0: Yeah, let's get his reaction now. Let's hear from Victor Wembanyama following that Game 3 loss in San Antonio.
2: I have trouble making my teammates better right now, if that's what I should do better. My shooting splits aren't terrible. I need to be more of a team player. Yeah, I think it's just as a team, as an organization, when there's a lot of new experiences, we're just going to have to find the answers. I mean, it's my first playoffs. It's the first playoffs for many of us. Of course, there was going to be hard trials, you know. It's to be expected. But now we're going to see what we're made of.
0: That was very honest from Victor Wembanyama, very self-critical there. Let's move on to the Eastern Conference, though, Joe. You'll be at Game 3, Cleveland Cavaliers against New York Knicks later on. So the Cavs 2-0 down, going back home to Cleveland. They turned it around in their last series, didn't they, against Detroit. Could it happen again?
1: Well, all right. Just real quick before we get into that, I did want to also mention that Victor and the Spurs will be in Paris in January again, but then also in Manchester.
0: Oh, fantastic.
1: Yeah, not
0: My
1: too
0: town.
1: Far from you guys.
0: Yeah.
1: So, and I'll probably be there too. So everybody should come and say hello. Certainly.
0: We'll get you in the studio, Joe. We'll get you in the studio.
1: That's done. I would do that in a heartbeat, and you guys know that. This series I'm on, you know, when we spoke the last time, the Cavs were down 2-0 to Detroit, and they turned it around, and I kind of came on.

0: before that game three, saying that I didn't really have a feel yet for how the series was going to go, which in English meant that I didn't think the Cavs were in trouble yet. Now I do. I think that the Knicks are substantially in control of the series. And some of it has to do with schematics and matchups and all those things. But part of it is the Cavs have played every other day in very tense, very high-level basketball games for more than 2 weeks. And the Knicks are extremely rested, having had 9 days off in between their last series and this one. So fatigue is an issue. And then on top of that, the Cavs suffered a historic collapse in the fourth quarter of game one in New York in Madison Square Garden. And those are hard to come back from. So between the hole that they've dug themselves, the decided rest disadvantage that they're at, and then just considering what they did to themselves in game one, you know, you do feel like this is the Knicks series to lose now.
1: Joe Varden, thank you very much. Joe Varden from The Athletic there. We'll see you soon in Manchester as well. Some amazing late drama in the English Championship playoff final. A late goal for Hull City scored by Ollie McBurney, who's been in great form in the second half of the season. 97 minutes gone. The game, I think, will go to around 99 minutes with added on time. It is Hull City 1, Middlesbrough 0. So it looks as though Hull City will be back in the Premier League next season. Still a couple of minutes to go, though, because we're going to move on now. We'll go to Aaron Paul at Wembley a bit later on in the programme. But we're going to talk NHL now, because in ice hockey, they have made it to the conference finals in the NHL. Joining us now, ice hockey reporter from L Express in Toronto, Cindy Caron. Hi, Cindy. So the Las Vegas Golden Knights beat the Colorado Avalanche 3-1 in game two of their Western Conference series. An underwhelming regular season, wasn't it, for Las Vegas? But they found form just at the right time when they needed it.
2: Exactly. That's something we've seen actually all year with them. They had a season that were very up and down. They struggled in front of the net. But for some reason, they always came through. And that's what happened in round one and two. They struggled versus Utah. They struggled a little bit versus Anaheim. And they were able to pull through and get to conference final. And now they have a 2-0 lead over the Colorado Avalanche, which is the team that everybody put as a favorite to win the cup. So Vegas is causing a little bit of a surprise right now.
1: Let's turn our attention to tonight's game then. Montreal 1-0 up in their series with the Carolina Hurricanes. How do you see game two going?
2: I think Hurricanes will have there's a big challenge in front of them. Frederik Anderson was excellent in net for round one and two for the Hurricanes, but he struggled heavily versus Montreal. Montreal is red hot right now. They played 7 game versus Tampa, 7 game versus Buffalo. They didn't stop and they got the momentum, while Carolina had 11 days off in between round two and round three. So I think Carolina cannot lose this second one at home, because coming back to Montreal Bell Center, which is one of the loudest buildings in the league, will be very difficult for the visiting team.
1: And it's been 33 years, hasn't it, since the last Canadian winner of a Stanley Cup. We were so close last season, Edmonton Oilers losing 4-2 to the Florida Panthers. Can you see Montreal doing it this year then?
2: It could be. There's something magic around this team. They have a young core. A lot of their good players were in the Stanley Cup final in 2021. They know what it takes to get there. They came close. They could be the surprise of the year. They seem to be hard to beat right now. Nobody thought they were going to go this far in the playoffs, and they have a really good goalie as well with Jakub Dobesh, and everybody on all four lines contributes very well. So it could be. It's hard to think about it right now, because there's been a lot of disappointing moment in Canada here with the Ottawa lost in 2007, Vancouver 2011, and then the 2 years with Edmonton back-to-back losing in the Stanley Cup final. But yeah, everybody here is quite hopeful with the Montreal Canadiens right now.
1: Cindy, great to speak to you. Cindy Caron there bringing us the latest from the NHL. Just to check back in on the football then. So we've had half an hour in the Women's Champions League final. Barcelona 0, Lyon 0. Lyon had a goal disallowed, but the drama is in the English Championship playoff final. Remember, the winner goes to the Premier League. 100 minutes on the clock. An injury time goal for Hull City. Their fans are celebrating. they could be a few seconds away from getting promoted to the Premier League. It's Hull City 1, Middlesbrough 0. That is a latest score. We'll be back with more after the latest BBC News from Janet Jalil.
3: Thanks, John. Iran says it's in the final stages of drafting a framework peace deal with the United States. State television said that there'd been some convergence of views, though gaps remained. The Iranian statement came after leaders from Pakistan, which has been mediating, had talks in Iran. Speaking in Delhi, the US Secretary of State, Marco Rubio, said some progress had been made. Here's our State Department correspondent, Tom Bateman.
4: Asked by the BBC if the Trump administration had heard from the Iranians today regarding the latest US proposals, Mr. Rubio suggested the diplomacy was making progress, at one point saying there could be news today or within the next couple of days, although he added he couldn't be certain. He once again set out the US demands that Tehran hands over its highly enriched uranium and imposes no transit tolls on the Strait of Hormuz.
3: The African Centres for Disease Control says 10 African countries are at risk from the Ebola outbreak in the Democratic Republic of Congo. The African Union is appealing for $300 million in emergency funding to help contain the outbreak, which has killed more than 170 people in the east of the country. Uganda has confirmed 3 new cases, bringing its total to 5. Ukraine's military says it struck an important oil terminal and a large oil depot overnight in the Russian Black Sea port of Novorossiysk, causing fires in both locations. Ukraine has also struck a Russian chemical plant in the Perm region. Danny Eberhard has more details.
5: It's clear from video posted online that Novorossiysk was the target of a sustained Ukrainian attack, with air defences trying to counter drones. What's harder to determine at this stage is how much damage it caused. But Ukraine has been targeting Russia's energy infrastructure to hit oil revenues that Moscow uses to fund its war. NASA satellite data indicates fires in the area of the oil depot, which Ukraine's military says is one of the largest in southern Russia.
3: The Indian government has ordered one of the country's most exclusive private clubs, the Gymkhana Club, to vacate its premises in the heart of the capital, Delhi, within 2 weeks. Officials cite urgent public interest requirements, including for defence and security infrastructure. Founded under British colonial rule in 1913 as the Imperial Delhi Gymkhana Club, it's been synonymous with the city's elite. Now, let's return to John and Sports World.
1: Thank you very much. We'll check in on La Liga in a moment, the very tense relegation battle. But right now it's the Women's Champions League final in Oslo. We've had just over half an hour in this game. Barcelona against Lyon, and Maz Faruqi's watching.
6: Yeah, they've played 33 minutes in this Women's European Champions League final, John. Still nothing to separate the sides, as you were saying a couple of minutes ago. Lindsay Heaps, though, did have the ball in the back of the net for Lyonnais, but that was disallowed for a very marginal offside by the USA skipper in the build-up. That was when the free kick was lofted into the Barcelona area by Selma Batcher. VAR had a good long look at it. They were back at the centre circle, actually, ready to restart the game, Lyon, before the referee then indicated that that goal had been scrapped. At the other end, Eva Pyle went very, very close indeed, with almost a half volley effort from way out, almost midway through the Lyon half. She was trying to catch out Christiane Endler, the Lyon keeper, off a goal line. She nearly did, but it just went wide. As they go forward again and again, she flashes wide of the right post. So things really have opened up in the first half of this final now, but it is still 0-0. Still nothing to separate these two sides. And this final turning out to be everything we hoped it would be between two really evenly matched sides.
1: What did you make of that disallowed goal, Maz? Because, as you say, it was a very long check, wasn't it? It seemed to take a long time when I was looking up in the corner of my eye.
6: Yeah, it really did take a long time. So, effectively, the sort of it was obviously something that they'd worked on in the training ground, Lyon. So, as Selma Batcher took the free kick, all of the Lyon players were almost sort of lined up on the edge of the Barcelona 18-yard box. And as she was running forward, she just went maybe half a second too early, Lindsay Heaps. And there was it was a second second ball as well. So initially her run forward, you know, there's lots of chat, isn't there? An awful lot about VAR and the officials getting involved in European competitions this season. It was the follow-up shot that she then took on that then beat Kata Coy in the Barcelona goal. So initially, was she offside? They took an awful long time, and it's one of those ones that's incredibly marginal. To be fair to the Lyon players, they didn't protest too much on the pitch. But as this one is being played, in really hot conditions in Oslo at the moment, it's looking like it's going to be perhaps one goal that might decide it. And this is when we might start to look at some of the players on the bench for both sides who might come on and make the difference. And we mentioned already earlier on, Etana Bonmatí on the bench for Barcelona. What a story it would be for her, sort of 7 months on since she suffered that leg break, if she were to come on and make the difference to help her side lift this European Champions League title once again.
1: That is some strength on the bench to be able to bring her on. Thank you very much, Maz. Maz will keep us updated. We're going to head to Spain, though, now. It's the final weekend of the La Liga season. And Barcelona, already champions, so they're still celebrating. The real drama on the final day is at the bottom of the table. So five clubs, Mallorca, Girona, Elche, Osasuna and Levante, still fighting it out to avoid the final two relegation places alongside the already doomed Real Oviedo. Joining us now is the Spanish football expert, Eduardo Alvarez. Eduardo, this might be complicated, but break it down for us. What are the permutations? Who's the most vulnerable or at risk of going down? Who's the most under pressure?
7: OK, I would say Girona is in a very tough spot because second to bottom, Mallorca plays against Oviedo, which is already relegated. So they'll probably counting with 3 points, and that gets them over 42. Girona plays Elche at home, and Elche have been very, very good for most of the season until this final lapse of the last few matches. But Girona has a few key absentees, and it's going to be a very, very tough match for them.
1: What about Levante? Is their turnaround late in the season, is that one of the stories of the season? Is that a bit of a great escape for them if they manage to survive?
7: Indeed, they were, if we take a look at the table 6 weeks ago, they were down and done. And it's been impressive. They look like a completely different team. And for the last 6 weeks, they could be almost a Europa League campaign if they had sustained this type of performance for the full season. So it's a fantastic escape for Levante, indeed.
1: Girona against Elche, that will be a game to watch.
7: That is the match, John.
1: Weren't Girona in the Champions League a few years ago? That's a bit of a fall from grace, isn't it?
7: Yes. The thing is, as you know, it's a team that's owned by the City Group, and they've been selling players, and they use it as a nursing team for Manchester City. And so they Savinho, for instance, was one of the players that Girona sold to Manchester City. And that always puts some pressure on them having to find new talent every season to fill those gaps that have been created by not only Manchester City, but other teams from the City Group that they decide to reallocate players to. So this season has been extremely tough for them. For the full season, they've been close to relegation from day one, and it's been a tough one for them, and this is the key match.
1: Away from the relegation battle, La Liga saying goodbye to some big names. Antoine Griezmann, he's off to the MLS, isn't he? Dani Carvajal leaving Real Madrid. Robert Lewandowski leaving Barcelona. Who's going to get the biggest send-off, do you think?
7: Wow.
1: Griezmann's already had his, hasn't he? Because hasn't he played the final home game? Yes. I think he's had his, hasn't he?
7: Yes.
1: So we'll count
7: him
1: out.
7: He already played the home game, and it was a fantastic season for Atletico. They reached the semifinals of the Champions League. They eliminated Barcelona from the Copa del Rey and the Champions League, and it was a fantastic way for Griezmann to say goodbye. There's always the question that he left Atletico for Barcelona with that decision video a few seasons ago, and that's not being completely forgotten by Atletico fans. But the fact is that this last season was very positive for them, so it was a great farewell. Lewandowski was key to get Barcelona back on track, was one of the very few top-level signings of the last few years from Barcelona, and he put the work in, and he set a discipline inside the dressing room that's been, even if his last couple of seasons were not as prolific as his usual high standards, but he was a fantastic addition for Barcelona in this successful 2-3 last years. And then Carvajal, obviously, 6 Champions League titles. He is an icon for Real Madrid. And he will be sorely missed because at some point he was probably the best right fullback in the world. So he has a fantastic cabinet trophy, a trophy cabinet, and he will be missed by Real Madrid. Yes.
1: Yeah, that is some trophy collection. Eduardo Alvarez, thank you very much. So from Spanish football back to English football, the English Championship playoff final, Hull City against Middlesbrough, and Hull City on the verge of returning to the Premier League. Aaron Paul's at Wembley.
8: And Matt Crooks couldn't get any purchase on it. He dragged it into the feet of a Middlesbrough defender as it's lumped forward to Dale Fry. But again, the goalkeeper with a mistake. And it's proved fatal for Middlesbrough. Hull City are back in the Premier League after 9 seasons away. And it's joy for all those in black and amber from the East Riding of Yorkshire. Sergei Akirovic, tactical genius, has driven this side from relegation candidates to play-off winners. Via League One, they're back in the Championship and now will dine at English football's top table once again. Ollie McBurnie with the decisive blow, the knockout blow for Hull City, who have come through a lot of adversity, who have had a transfer embargo, but who have driven and been pushed forward by Jakirovic, the Bosnian, with history of winning titles abroad. He came to this club as an unknown. Next season, he'll be a Premier League manager. Hull City are promoted.
1: Amazing story. Remember, they thought they were playing Southampton only a few days ago, but then Southampton thrown out of that playoff final because they spied on a Middlesbrough training session. Middlesbrough played in the final and now Hull City have beaten them in the playoffs. Hull City back in the Premier League. Elsewhere around Europe, it's been cup final day in Scotland and Germany. So in Scotland, Celtic 3, Dunfermline Athletic 1. That's a league and cup double then for Celtic. And later, it's the German Cup final, the DFB Pokal. So Bayern Munich aiming to do the same league and cup double. They're facing Stuttgart. More on both of those on the BBC Sport website. In rugby union, by the way, Bordeaux have retained the Champions Cup with a dominant victory in Bilbao. They beat Leinster 41-19. French sides have won the last 6 Champions Cups. So we're going to move on now to cycling, where the Giro d'Italia Stage 14 finished earlier atop an Alpine summit. Pilar, joining us now in Italy, is the cycling broadcaster Hannah Walker, who's covering the Giro for TNT Sports. Good to talk to you again, Hannah. So a major mountain stage and a major win for the favourite Jonas Vingegaard.
9: Yeah, absolutely massive win for Jonas Vingegaard, and for him to take his third stage victory, it was massive. And I think for each and every mountain stage, he stamped his authority. He's been the best, and nobody was able to do anything about that today. I mean, you saw the way that Visma Lisa bike were racing today. They had it under control, even though there was a large breakaway that went away. They had it under control, and they knew exactly the time gap that they needed to peg it at to be able to try and win the day and really take time on the rivals, and that's exactly what they did.
1: So he's now got the leader's pink jersey. Who's the closest challenger now with a week to go?
9: Yeah, it's really interesting, actually, because he's got quite a good lead at the moment, almost 2.5 minutes to the former wearer of the Maglia Rossa, Afonso Eulalio. But other riders that are really showing promise, Felix Gall, the Austrian from Decathlon CMA CGM, but also Jai Hindley of Red Bull Bora Hansgrohe. He's coming back really, really strong, and I think that was interesting to see his performance today. Third place on a big mountains day, and he's a rider who always comes good in week 3. So it's not over yet, but of course, for Jonas Vingegaard, the first Maglia Rossa of his career, having already had the yellow jersey at the Tour de France and the red jersey in the Vuelta a España.
1: You mentioned Eulalio there, the long-standing leader. He's won a lot of fans, hasn't he? And is this right? He gave you some sunglasses earlier this week. Tell us about this, Hannah.
9: Yeah, he certainly won a lot of fans. You know, not just, of course, the Portuguese fans backing him, but worldwide, the way that he is has ridden, and he's won them over. And as you say, yeah, gave me his pink sunglasses a couple of days ago. So he's certainly winning the fans over. He's certainly learnt a lot as well. And I think he's still right there. I mean, he's still second overall in the general classification. So he's still not to be discounted.
1: And what have we got to look forward to then in the final week as we get to Rome? How tough will the next few stages be?
9: Yeah, tomorrow's stage is a day for the sprinters as they head to Milan. One final rest day on Monday, and already coming out into the third week, a very hard stage on Tuesday, but also the penultimate stage to ascents of the Piancavallo, which is going to be a monster stage. That is going to be the deciding factor overall for this Giro d'Italia and the pink jersey. So it's a really tough, difficult third week. But one thing that's going to make it even more difficult is the weather conditions. You know, 30 degrees, 31 degrees, very little wind to cool the riders down. And so that's going to have a big effect on the race too.
1: Hannah Walker there. Thank you very much, Hannah. So back to football on Sports World on the BBC World Service. Hull City are back in the Premier League. Aaron Paul has been watching the English Championship playoff final at Wembley. Amazing late drama, Aaron.
8: 9 years on from relegation, Hull City are back at English football's top table. They've beaten Middlesbrough here by a goal to nil. It was scrappy, it was scruffy. It came the second minute of added on time at the end of the game. A great ball in from Yu Hirakawa off the left-hand side. On as a substitute, held off two or three defenders, whipped the ball in. Goalkeeper Solbring got down low to try and claim it. He couldn't handle it. It was too hot to handle the ball. And guess, sorry, if you hear any road noise, that's the whole players come up to collect their trophy with our position right by the Royal Box. Ollie McBurney just lurked as the ball's parried out into his path. And do you know what? He does not miss. Hull City have come back to the Premier League via League One. They stayed in the Championship last season on goal difference. But next season, they are back at the top table of English football. And they're a whole load of cash, more richer as well. Hull 1, Middlesbrough 0 from Wembley.
1: Yeah, Aaron's right next to the celebrations there. Aaron, just a quick question for you. There's always so much riding on the playoff final, but there was so much riding on this. Hull City were threatening legal action, weren't they, if they'd lost this game?
8: Yeah, I think alongside Middlesbrough, probably the big losers are the solicitors who were going to deal with it, or the lawyers who are going to deal with it, for Adrian Ilagella, the Hull City owner, who told our colleagues at BBC Radio Humberside that his lawyers will be looking into legal action if Hull City were not to win the game today. Thankfully, that will be that, and we wait to see the FA's findings on the Southampton section of the investigation. But this is about Hull City. It's about Sergei Akirovich. The man is basically a chess player just with football. And he's so smart tactically. Hull, they held off far off the first 15 minutes. They had the better of the chances. It wasn't a great game, but they struck when it was most important. And McBurney there to deliver the knockout blow for Borough and send Hull City to the Premier League.
1: Aaron, thank you very much. A lot more reaction and analysis on the BBC Sport website, where you'll also be able to read about the Women's Champions League final as well. We're heading towards half-time. The heat seems to be causing issues there in this game. It looks grueling in Oslo. Mas Faruqi is watching this one just before the break, Mas.
6: Yeah, the halftime whistle's just gone, in fact, John. 3 minutes of stoppage time played at the end of the first half, but still nothing to separate the two sides as the players jog off the pitch in Oslo. Still Barcelona 0, OL Lyonnais 0. The ball in the back of the net early on from Lindsay Heaps, the USA skipper, for OL Lyonnais. That ruled out for a marginal offside in the build-up. Iwor Pariol, we were talking about her a lot ahead of kick-off. She's looked dangerous at the other end for Barcelona, but neither side able to find a goal in the first 45. I think what really sums up the frustration of both these sides, and you're talking about the heat potentially being a factor in Oslo for these players, is Carolina Graham-Hansen, the number 10 for Barcelona, who's usually used to ruling the roost, having her own way down that right wing for Barcelona, put in all sorts of bother this afternoon by Selma Batcher. That's been a brilliant little matchup in the first 45 minutes, and I think that's really going to continue those matchups all over the pitch in the second 45. We talked about it earlier. Would this potentially go to extra time? At the moment, it is doing so. Half-time in Oslo, Barcelona 0, OL Lyonnais 0 in the Women's European Champions League final.
1: Yeah, just looking at the stats, Barcelona haven't had a shot on target. Lyon have only had two shots on target. You mentioned one goal could win it. I think, Maz, you're in for a long day here, aren't you? This looks like extra time and penalties, doesn't it? It's got that feeling about it.
6: It does. And what's really nice is when these two have met recently in recent Champions League finals, and we talked about the recent meeting between these in 2024, Barcelona way on top in that final a few years before that. OL Lyonnais way on top and in that final. It feels like both sides have learnt lessons from those previous experiences and are really bringing their A game tactically. And we talked about the battle of the managers, the head coaches on the touchline as well ahead of this match. That is so evenly matched as well. The substitutions may be the difference. Etana Bonmati, we talked about a little bit earlier on Sports World. Malawi's Tabitha Chiwenga for Lyon as well. Been out injured for a number of games this season. I wonder if they will look to her in the second half because something has got to change for one of these two sides to try and unlock this defensive display so far.
1: Yeah, they're so closely matched. There's such a big rivalry. Is that adding to the tension here? I was looking at the players, the way some of them almost collapsed into their knees at half-time. It looks so gruelling, this game, mentally and physically.
6: There is so much that both sets of players are putting into it, and the heat is definitely a factor. And it feels like every player is living every moment. There was a moment when Melchi Dumini went down under a challenge at coming together with one of the Barcelona defenders for her earlier on down the right-hand side in this half. And when she was down on the turf receiving treatment, Jonathan Hernández, her head coach on the touchline, looked absolutely crestfallen at the thought of having to take off one of his players. So every single player, every single member of support staff, every single fan in the stands is living every moment of this final. We talk about how much this is the biggest rivalry in the European game now, how much it means to both sets of players, to both sets of fans, to get one over, really, on their biggest rivals now. And that is showing, I think, in all elements of this match so far, just how much it means to everyone with an emotional investment in this final.
1: Maz, thank you very much. Yeah, very, very tense in Oslo. We're going to talk boxing now on Sports World, as later on Saturday we have the heavyweight world champion Alexander Usyk facing the Dutch kickboxing legend Rico Verhoeven in the latest crossover blockbuster. It's being billed as Glory in Giza, taking place in an amazing setting in Egypt, right in front of the pyramids. Let's hear from both fighters. First, here's Alexander Usyk.
10: One more fight. We good. We prepare. I happy.
11: With Rico Verhoeven, he obviously has only had one fight, but he is a big man, and he is a smart man, and he has a big heart. He's a dangerous man.
10: Yeah, this is dangerous guy, because it's a big guy. This is fighter. It's not a YouTuber or amateur guy. It's professional guy. Yeah, it's a dangerous guy.
11: And is it hard because you have less fights to study? You can't watch what he has done? Is it hard because of that?
10: No, I prepare. I prepare for this fight. I look fight for kickboxing, one boxing, but we prepare with my team. I have no idea.
11: Let me ask you, Alexander, are you still enjoying the boxing business? Are you still enjoying it, the life?
10: Yes, I like for training, I like in boxing.
11: What about the boxing?
10: Yeah, more I like in boxing, in the ring. Training, I don't like training, you know? Every day, two, maybe three times a day,
11: yeah.
10: I say, please, God, give me power. For in the ring, I like.
11: So are you closer to walking away, walking into the sunset?
10: Yes, I think yes.
11: Mm. Will you be happy?
10: I think about this, it's unavoidable.
11: Do you one day just say, that's it, I'm gone?
10: Yeah, one day I say, thank you so much, I love you.
11: Goodbye.
10: Goodbye. Goodbye, America. Dun, dun,
12: dun, dun, dun, dun. I was on a set of Roadhouse 2. I said, I want to fight. I'm excited, you know, I want to get... And then they said, okay, let's figure something out. Yeah. Then me and the team got together, and we're like, okay, but who is out there for us that would make sense? And then he said, hey, what about Usyk? Yeah, what about Usyk? That would be crazy. But would he be up for it? Like, I don't know. I said, like, you know what? Let's call the organization and let's see what they say. So I pitched them the story because he's the undisputed within his discipline. I've been the undisputed in my discipline. I said, what about undisputed versus undisputed?
11: Yeah. King be king.
12: Dead silence on the phone. I was like, oh, my God, what did I just say? And then they said... We love it. I was like, oh, my God. But what does that mean? And then they said, we're going to talk to him and we're going to come back to you. Within 2 weeks, they said, like, he loves it as well. Great idea. And I think another 2 weeks later, we were on a quick FaceTime together, me and Usyk.
11: Was that the first time you'd spoken to him?
12: Yeah. Okay. And it was like seconds. Yeah. And that was that.
1: Rico Verhoeven there. More on that on the BBC Sport website. Let's end Sports World with some tennis now. It's the eve of Roland Garros. The French Open starts tomorrow in Paris. Coverage across the BBC World Service, and the BBC's tennis correspondent Russell Fuller is with us now. So, Russell, the men's draw, the talk has been dominated by the fact that Carlos Alcaraz isn't there. What an opportunity for Jannik Sinner.
13: He is a very, very heavy favourite, John. It's going to be an extremely hot first week, and he hasn't always enjoyed playing in hot conditions. And I would also point out that he's won 29 matches in a row, and he's been playing pretty much non-stop since the beginning of March. So I think he's going to be tired and therefore could potentially be vulnerable in a long match. But he is in such good form. There's no Carlos Alcaraz. Novak Djokovic is now 39, has had just a one match on the clay as warm-up because of injury. And other players, and most notably Alex Zverev, who is here as the second seed, have not shown in recent years that they are really able to lay a glove on either Sinner or Alcaraz.
1: What about the women's draw then? I know that Aryna Sabalenka, the world number one big favourite, has had a couple of injury problems. Would she still be the favourite? Who else could challenge?
13: You probably would just about have her as your favourite, I think. But she was on a great winning run until the Madrid quarterfinals. A 15-match winning streak was ended there by Hayley Baptiste of the United States. And then she lost her third-round match in Rome to Sarana Kostea and had back and hip problems. But speaking the other day, she suggested that she was feeling fully fit again. Coco Gauff is in good form. She's the defending champion. There's Iga Świątek, who had won 26 matches in a row at the French Open here at Roland Garros until she lost to Sabalenka in last year's semi-final. And there's Elena Rybakina, too, already an Australian Open champion this year.
1: Thank you very much. That is Russell Fuller. Plenty more from Russell and the BBC tennis team over the next couple of weeks as we cover the French Open. So the big stories in the world of football today. Hull City are back in the Premier League. We had drama leading into the English Championship playoff final, as you've been hearing across the BBC World Service on our news and sport bulletins. And we had late drama at Wembley. Ollie McBurney with the goal deep into injury time. Hull City are back in the Premier League, and in the Women's Champions League final, it is half-time. It is Lyon 0, Barcelona 0. But don't miss tomorrow's edition of Sports World. It is one of the highlights of the football season, the final day of the Premier League campaign. So Arsenal will be lifting the trophy, Pep Guardiola saying goodbye, Mohamed Salah saying goodbye, the race for Europe. And where I think most of the drama will be, the drama of whether Tottenham or West Ham will avoid relegation. One of those teams will drop down to the Championship. So join us from 14 GMT for what you could call Premier League Survival Sunday. There'll be drama for the two managers. Goodbye for now.

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3: Voila Lulu from Benin talks about what she calls her bebop music. And Kartoz takes us into his world of Cabo Verde Afrobeats.
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4: Welcome to the newsroom. I'm Janat Jalil. Iran and the US indicate they could be edging closer to an agreement and a ceasefire extension.
5: There's been some progress done, some progress made. Even as I speak to you now, there's some work being done. There is a chance that whether it's later today, tomorrow, in a couple of days, we may have something to say.
4: But will the key sticking points of Iran's nuclear program and its blockade of the Strait of Hormuz be addressed? Public health officials say the Ebola outbreak in the Democratic Republic of Congo could spread beyond its borders.
6: We have 2 countries affected, 10 countries high risk.
4: A coal mine explosion in China kills more than 80 people. And another triumph for tennis legend Billie Jean King.
7: It is a privilege for me to be here as a member of your graduating class. Yeah, baby! Only 61 years!
4: She finally finishes the degree she abandoned for a tennis career at the age of 82. That's after this bulletin.
8: BBC News with Eileen McHugh. President Trump has said the United States and Iran are getting a lot closer to finalising a peace agreement. But speaking to the BBC's US partner, CBS, Mr. Trump said he would only sign a deal that gives Washington everything it wants. An Iranian foreign ministry spokesman said that both sides are now drafting a framework agreement, though gaps remain.
9: Our initial intention was to draft a memorandum of understanding, a kind of framework agreement comprised of 14 clauses. This memorandum of understanding will address the essential points for ending the imposed war, as well as the fundamental issues for us. Within a reasonable period, the details will be discussed and a final agreement will ultimately be concluded. We are currently in the final stages of finalising these memoranda of understanding.
8: The Iranian statement came after senior Pakistani mediators held talks in Tehran. The African Centres for Disease Control says 10 African countries are at risk from the Ebola outbreak in the Democratic Republic of the Congo. The agency says the scale of the outbreak is the biggest Africa has seen since the West African Ebola epidemic a decade ago. Richard Kagoi reports from Nairobi.
10: The head of Africa's health agency says the Ebola outbreak in Congo is huge. Jean Kaseya told journalists in Kampala there are already around 200 cases when it was declared last week. He warned the virus could spread further in the DRC and across the region. The agency is now appealing for $300 million in emergency funding to contain the outbreak that has killed more than 170 people in eastern Congo. Uganda has confirmed 3 new cases, bringing its total to 5. The World Health Organization has raised the risk assessment for the current outbreak to very high.
8: Ukraine's military says it struck an important oil terminal and a large oil depot overnight in the Russian Black Sea port of Novorossiysk, causing fires in both locations. Ukraine has also struck a Russian chemicals plant in the Perm region. Danny Eberhard has more details.
11: It's clear from video posted online that Novorossiysk was the target of a sustained Ukrainian attack, with air defences trying to counter drones. What's harder to determine at this stage is how much damage it caused. But Ukraine has been targeting Russia's energy infrastructure to hit oil revenues that Moscow uses to fund its war. NASA satellite data indicates fires in the area of the oil depot, which Ukraine's military says is one of the largest in southern Russia.
8: Officials at the site of a coal mine explosion in northern China say the mine's operator had been breaking the law and that levels of dangerous gases had exceeded limits for a long time. Rescuers said at least 82 people were killed, revising down an earlier figure of 90. Two remain missing. This is the World News from the BBC. Police in Gaza say Israeli airstrikes have killed five of their colleagues at a checkpoint in the northwest. The police said two missiles had hit a police post in the Tawam district. It's the latest in a series of Israeli attacks on Palestinian police. The King of Denmark has again asked the caretaker Prime Minister, Mette Frederiksen, to see if she can form a new government. There have now been a record 59 days of coalition talks since inconclusive elections in March. The first attempt to form an administration collapsed a little over a fortnight ago. The Indian government has ordered one of the country's most exclusive private clubs to vacate its premises in the heart of the capital, Delhi, within 2 weeks. Anbara Sanity Rajan has more details.
12: Founded under British colonial rule in 1913 as the Imperial Delhi Gymkhana Club, it's been synonymous with the city's rich and influential. It was once restricted to colonial elites under discriminatory entry rules that barred natives and later evolved into a powerful networking hub for politicians, bureaucrats, judges and business figures after India's independence in 1947. The ministry said the land adjacent to the Prime Minister's residence was critically required for strengthening defence infrastructure and other vital public security purposes.
8: Hull City have won the football match, sometimes described as the world's most valuable. They beat Middlesbrough 1-0 with a goal scored deep into injury time. The victory wins them entry to England's Premier League next season, a league so much richer than the second tier, the Championship, that Hull can now expect extra revenues approaching $300 million. The match was overshadowed by a spying scandal. Middlesbrough opponents in a previous round, Southampton, were disqualified for spying on a Middlesbrough training session. BBC News.
4: You're listening to The Newsroom from the BBC World Service with me, Janet Jalil. Are the US and Iran edging closer towards a deal that could see the current ceasefire extended by 60 days and a framework agreed for discussions on Iran's nuclear program? Both sides have signalled that there has been some progress, even as people in the Middle East have been braced for the possibility of renewed fighting. Speaking during a visit to India, the US Secretary of State, Marco Rubio, said an announcement could come very soon.
5: There's been some progress done, some progress made. Even as I speak to you now, there's some work being done. There is a chance that whether it's later today, tomorrow, in a couple days, we may have something to say. But this issue needs to be solved, as the president has said, one way or the other. Iran can never have a nuclear weapon. The straits need to be opened without tolls. They need to turn over their enriched uranium, their highly enriched uranium. These are the president's points consistently.
4: In recent days, President Trump has repeatedly threatened to resume strikes on Iran, but he has now told CBS News that both sides are getting a lot closer to an agreement. Our US State Department correspondent, Tom Bateman, who is travelling with Mr. Rubio, says these latest remarks give grounds for hope.
13: I think it is more optimistic than we've heard for some time, actually, from Marco Rubio when it comes to the prospects for this diplomacy being mediated by Pakistan. We've had a bit of back and forth. We've had some senior officials involved in talks in Tehran. Mr. Rubio has obviously been getting briefed on the other end of that while we've been travelling. We were in Sweden at NATO yesterday and then here to Delhi. So I put that question to him and you heard his answer there, which was essentially to be trailing or teasing the possibility that they might have something to say, some kind of announcement on the diplomatic front. He said at one point, as soon as today, but then sort of softened that to within the next few days or during this trip. So I think that is significant. But I would add, at the same time, we've had briefings over the last couple of days anonymously from some officials in Washington suggesting that the US is once again preparing military strikes, but that no final decision has been made on that. Now, that may be intended to ramp up the pressure to try to force this diplomacy to a head quickly. Certainly, that's what Mr. Trump wants. And I think, as I say, what we are hearing from Mr. Rubio does feel a bit more optimistic than we've had of late.
4: Well, this comes as Pakistan's army chief, Field Marshal Asim Munir, has been holding talks in Tehran with Iranian officials. Pakistan has played a central role in mediation efforts, and this visit is seen as an intensification of its efforts to bridge the gaps between the two sides. Let's speak to BBC Persian special correspondent Khazra Naji. So, Khazra, what more can you tell us about these talks in Iran and what came out of them?
14: The latest I have is this stuff that Iran's spokesman, the spokesman for the negotiating team Iran, is a newly appointed spokesman. He's been speaking, and he's saying that they are talking about a memorandum of understanding. And that memorandum of understanding is supposed to be generalities that would pave the way for a 30 to 60 day period of detailed negotiations that could eventually lead to the end of the war. According to him, what has been discussed in Tehran with Asim Munir, the chief of the Pakistani army, is A, extension of that ceasefire, B, the lifting of the U.S. blockade of Iranian ports, and three, freeing of frozen assets of Iran in various banks. So those are the things that they are discussing. Interestingly, he's not talking about anything to do with the nuclear or ending Iran's blockade of the Strait of Hormuz, which is a priority, urgent priority for the US.
4: Absolutely. Those are the key sticking points, are there? But we're also hearing that President Trump is due to hold a call on Saturday with leaders from a number of Middle Eastern states and Pakistan as well.
14: Yes, the latest report from Reuters saying that he's going to hold telephone calls with the leaders of Saudi Arabia, Qatar, UAE, Egypt, Turkey, Pakistan, all these people. And also, we know that he's also holding a session with his top advisors, Jared Kushner and Steve Witkoff and others, to discuss this. It all seems to me that they are discussing what the General Asim Munir has been taken to Pakistan. I suppose he has passed it on to the U.S. So they are going to discuss that document and whether that is enough to end the war. But don't forget, President Trump is itching to start the war. At the same time, he's desperate to end the war. So this is the contradiction there. But at the same time, Iranians are threatening that if the U.S. starts the war, this time they will take it not only to the region, the war, but beyond the region. What they are discussing, what they're talking about beyond the region, I'm not sure. But we can expect at least that there would be a huge upturn in the fighting and bombings of various targets in the Gulf countries at the least.
4: Khazra, thank you. Khazra Naji there. Concerns are increasing that the Ebola outbreak in the Democratic Republic of Congo could spread to other countries in Central Africa. The African Centers for Disease Control says the scale of the outbreak is the biggest the continent has seen since the West African Ebola epidemic a decade ago. Uganda, which already has two cases, has confirmed three more. The head of the African CDC, Jean Kaseya, says 10 African countries in the region around Congo are at risk.
6: We have two countries affected, 10 countries high risk, but all other countries, because they are not bordering the two countries that are affected, we are not calling them at risk for now, but depending on the way the outbreak is moving, we can reconsider this presentation.
4: So far, the Ebola outbreak has claimed nearly 180 lives. On Friday, the World Health Organization raised the risk the disease poses inside Congo to very high, although it said the global risk remains low. Our correspondent, Richard Goy, who's monitoring the situation from Nairobi, told me more about this latest warning from African health officials that 10 countries are now at risk.
10: They're saying that the scale of the outbreak is huge. You can't quite tell because what had happened is that by the time an outbreak was being declared last week, there were about 200 cases in eastern Congo. And so because there are difficulties in terms of testing and even the machines that were being used were not aligned to the Bundibugyo species of Ebola, which is responsible for the outbreak. And so because there's a lot of movement between the DRC and even the surrounding regions, then there's a possibility that lots of people may have moved and were asymptomatic by the time this outbreak was being declared. So it's basically a concern that the Africa Union Health Agency is raising.
4: Yes, because this rare strain did circulate undetected for quite some time, and we're now seeing new cases in Uganda.
10: Absolutely. They did confirm the health ministry in Uganda that there are 3 new cases on Saturday. This now bringing the total to 5. But the health ministry said that the cases originated or were imported from Eastern Democratic Republic of the Congo, which they share a border with Uganda. And so if looking at this, then it raises concern that could there be a possibility then that even countries that do border the Democratic Republic of Congo, which is geographically very expansive, so it shares its borders with 9 countries. So could it be possible that there would be cases elsewhere? And what we have seen is that some of the surrounding countries like Rwanda, Tanzania, they've shut their borders, including Uganda, to public transport. So for people who are either traveling to or from the DRC.
4: And also hampering these efforts to tackle this latest Ebola outbreak are the fact that Congo is war-ravaged, great poverty there, lack of funding, international funding, but also a lot of suspicion from the Congolese because we've seen a second medical facility attacked this week.
10: Yes, actually, there was a medical facility that was attacked. The identity of those people who are behind it is not known, or neither their intentions. But this points to growing public distrust between the local population and medical workers or humanitarian organizations that have been setting up some of these treatment or health facilities. Because part of the argument has been that the Ministry of Health hasn't really been engaging the community from the start. So a lot of people are not appraised. And I think because of the local population, they suffer from some sort of trauma over the years, because this is the 17th Ebola outbreak to be recorded in the DRC in about 4 decades. Then you'd have also like rural communities living in very remote areas. They don't quite really know exactly what is happening, and they still hold on to beliefs that Ebola doesn't exist, and that this is something that has been imported by foreign

0: It's thought to be the country's worst mining disaster in 16 years. Stephen McDonnell was at the site of the accident and sent us this report.
1: Nearly 250 people were on shift underground at the Liusheng-Yu mine when disaster struck. According to Chinese state media, there was a gas explosion and hundreds of emergency workers responded. An already difficult rescue effort has been hampered by waterlogging, but more than 100 miners have been taken to hospital, including this survivor.
2: There was a smell like firecrackers. I urged others to run, but we were choking on the smoke and I fainted. Then I came to, woke up the others, and we escaped together.
1: This disaster harks back to the darkest days of coal mining here. In decades gone by, deadly accidents were a common occurrence. But in recent years, safety standards have improved significantly. Yet last year, the Liusheng-Yu mine was penalised twice because of safety concerns. The leadership at this site has already been detained, and a government investigation team has promised harsh punishment for those responsible. Despite making breathtaking inroads into renewable energy, China is still the world's largest consumer of coal. The government had hoped its days of deadly production were over.
0: Stephen McDonnell, you're listening to The Newsroom from the BBC World Service. Police in Russia have been raiding music bars and nightclubs as part of a practice which critics say is aimed against freedom of expression. The BBC estimates that over the past 12 months, 22 events have been raided. Vitaly Shevchenko has been monitoring the situation from London.
3: A rock concert at the Forester's Hut, a venue in the Siberian oil city of Tyumen. The club says it offers visitors an atmosphere of camaraderie, rebellion and rock and roll. At a gig last month, this atmosphere was shattered as riot police burst into the bar. Here's how one concert goer described the raid. We'll call him Sergei to protect his identity. We can't use his name or his voice.
4: Everyone inside was forced to lie on the floor. They were armed. They literally prodded my face with a machine gun. A security officer then checked my phone. I had sanitized my Telegram subscriptions while riot police were filing in. I didn't resist as I knew it would only make things worse. They used truncheons against everyone who did.
3: On the same day, police disrupted an activist festival of self-organization, also held in Tyumen, followed by a raid on a heavy metal gig in Yekaterinburg 3 weeks later.
5: In all, the BBC has identified 21 cultural events raided by the police across Russia over the past 12 months. 15 of them were concerts, while the other six were theatrical performances, festivals and parties held at nightclubs. The police rarely say why they raid gigs and clubs, but media reports give reasons such as looking for drugs, extremists, LGBT symbols, which are banned in Russia, and manifestations of Satanism, also banned. But Russian human rights lawyer Valeria Vetushkina argues that there is more to these raids than just upholding law and order.
6: The authorities and the security services which implement their orders are utterly terrified of any manifestations of dissent. This is shown by their actions against books, music, theatre, films, and so on. They censor everything.
3: The most popular performers in Russia have already been forced to toe the line. But that is not enough for the authorities anymore, argues Russian sociologist Dmitry Dubrovsky. According to him, repression has worsened since the invasion of Ukraine, and steering clear of politics no longer means you are safe from the police.
7: Именно музыка оказывается источником как бы несанкционированной свободы.
8: Music specifically has turned out to be a source of unsanctioned freedom. The biggest problem for these bands is not what they perform, but the fact that they're independent. Independence is now apparently being seen not as neutrality, but as a threat.
5: Such raids have created an all-pervasive atmosphere of fear and repression. Both of the experts that we spoke to, Valeria Vetushkina and Dmitry Dubrovsky, are now living outside of Russia. The punk rocker from Tyumen only spoke to the BBC on condition of complete anonymity, while several other concert goers refused to be interviewed, citing fear of police repression.

0: reprisals.
1: Vitaly Shevchenko. The BBC has asked the Russian authorities for a response but has not heard back. Let's get a football roundup now. Hull City have been playing Middlesbrough in one of the most lucrative games in world football, with the winner getting a place in the Premier League worth at least $275 million. This year's match has been shrouded in controversy as Southampton, who beat Middlesbrough in the semi-finals, were expelled for spying on their opponent's training session. Well, we're joined by Sports World's John Bennett. So, John, which team secured a place in the Premier League next season?
2: Hull City are back in the Premier League for the first time since the 2016-2017 campaign. You mentioned the drama going into the match. There was drama right at the end of the match as well. A late goal from Ollie McBurnie. He scored deep into stoppage time. They're calling it the £200 million tap-in. It was from close range, and of course it will mean so much to the fans, but so much financially as well for the club. Huge disappointment for Middlesbrough. They'd been reinstated into the final. They've got an awful record at Wembley, and they're the losers again today. Hull City back in the Premier League, a 1-0 win.
1: And John, the build-up to the final was dominated by those spying charges against Southampton. Is this the end of the matter now?
2: Not at all. I think there's a lot more to come on this. So the English Football Association have opened an investigation. They'll look into who participated in the spying. They'll assess the culpability of who encouraged it, who knew about it. There'll be potential bans. You think back to the Olympics in 2024, the Canada women's team, they were found guilty of spying on a New Zealand training session. Three members of staff were banned by FIFA for a year. There are also questions about the Southampton manager. Will he keep his job? Will he be sacked by the club? But I think some may be relieved today that Hull City won, because they had threatened legal action if they'd lost, because they felt they should have gone straight to the Premier League without having to play this final. But Hull City have won the game, so that legal action at least won't happen. But I still think there's a lot more in this Spygate scandal to come.
1: John, thank you. John Bennett there. Let's turn now from English football to European. The best club side in European women's football will be crowned on Saturday. The Champions League final features Barcelona for their sixth consecutive appearance and Lyon, who are seeking a record ninth title. Maz Faruqi is following the action from Oslo and she joins us now. Maz, what's the latest?
3: Well, there has been a goal. The breakthrough coming 10 minutes into the second half, and it's come from one of the in-form strikers in the European game for Barcelona, Eva Pyle, finding the space to get a shot away to beat Christiane Endler in the Lyon goal. She ran onto the ball forward from Patrick Gahalo. Lyon, the record eight-time European champions, had started the second half the better of the two sides, but they just couldn't find that final bit of quality from, in particular, Ada Hegerberg as part of their front three. They had a goal disallowed in the first half as well, Lyon. Lindsay Heaps just judged to be marginally offside, but they are going to have to chase the game now. Therefore, the spaces are going to then start to open up in the heat. It's very hot conditions in this final in Oslo, but Barcelona at the moment on course to lift a fourth Champions League title. They lead OL Lyonnais 1-0 with 66 minutes played.
1: Maz, thank you. That was Maz Faruqi there. And staying with sport, with 12 Grand Slam singles titles, 16 doubles titles and 11 mixed doubles titles, Billie Jean King has overcome a host of challenges. But there was one that the tennis legend had failed to complete until now. At the age of 82, she has finally received her bachelor's degree in history from California State University, Los Angeles, after resuming the course more than six decades after she abandoned it to pursue her tennis career.
4: It is a privilege for me to be here as a member of your graduating class. Yeah, baby! Only 61 years!
1: Only 61 years. And Billie Jean King has been telling my colleague, Katja Adler, why initially she wasn't able to complete that degree.
4: I had to quit college because that was my one opportunity to become number one in the world. And that's always a dream I'd had since I was 10. And so I accomplished that. But in the back of my mind, I kept thinking, you know, I haven't finished college. I should finish. So it's taken 61 years. Everybody's teasing me. And I want people to know that it's never too late, usually, if you can still think, you know.
5: When you got your degree, you said tennis
0: was your platform, but equality was your dream. And you did, you fought for equality for women hard. Tell us also about 1973, you threatened to boycott the US Open unless you would get equal money. And that year you played a match. Tell us a little bit about that, because it was watched by 90 million viewers worldwide on TV.
4: What had happened in 1968, I got 750 pounds. Rod Laver, who won, got 2,000 pounds. In 72, actually, after the finals, I said, the women aren't coming back unless we get equal prize money. And then as I said that, I went, oh, my gosh, I haven't checked in with the women. What have I done? So I went and I talked to the women and they said, oh, no, that's good. We'll stand by you. They said, go for it. And then you mentioned, Connie, about playing Bobby Riggs the same year in September. He'd been asking me for 2 years. I said no. Then he asked Chris Everett. He asked Nancy. He asked all kinds of people. And he had a gambling challenge problem, and he loved to gamble. So that was, he loved, this match for him was a total dream come true because he loved to bet on himself. And when I beat him, he jumped over the net and he whispered to me, he goes, I underestimated you. People really responded. Women got more self-confidence. Men were much more reflective. There was, a lot of times they'd be crying even.
0: When you graduated, what you told the 6,000 students there, I loved it. You said, have fun, be fearless, and make history. Do you think that's a lesson for all of us? And
4: of course,
0: you know, reflecting back on your career and the sexism that you face and you fought, do you think we live in a better world today?
4: In some ways, in other ways we don't. I think these are very scary times right now, I think. My generation needs to stay out of, we're too old. The people in politics, I find, are too old. We need to get out. I'm feeling apprehensive about the future generations. I want them to inherit a better world than we had.
1: That was tennis legend, equal rights campaigner, and now holder of BA degree, Billie Jean King. And that brings us to the end of this edition of The Newsroom. Thanks very much for listening.
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8: 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There is pressure to conserve. There's also pressure to compensate and look after these people whose livelihoods are compromised.
6: 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In 2019, Botswana reintroduced so-called trophy hunting.
9: 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So the country, again, benefits in different departments.
8: It's an emotive subject. I think it's toxic, and we can find solutions when we are open-minded than when we are closed.
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10: Coming up on This Is Africa, we shine the spotlight onto singer-songwriter Voila Lulu from Benin, who blends pop with traditional rhythms. And Kartoz from Cabo Verde and France shares his musical journey with us. That's all after the latest news with me, DJ Edu, the Afro Boss.
11: BBC News with Eileen McHugh. President Trump has said that the United States and Iran are getting a lot closer to finalising a peace agreement. But speaking to the BBC's US partner, CBS, Mr. Trump said he would only sign a deal that gives Washington everything it wants. Iran says both sides are now drafting a framework agreement, though gaps remain. Its statement came after mediation talks in Tehran. The African Centres for Disease Control says 10 African countries are at risk from the Ebola outbreak in the Democratic Republic of the Congo. It says it's the biggest outbreak for a decade. Ukraine's military says it struck an important oil terminal and a large oil depot overnight in the Russian Black Sea port of Novorossiysk, causing fires in both locations. Meanwhile, a Ukrainian state-owned energy company says Russia has caused serious damage to oil and gas facilities in the Kharkiv and Poltava regions. The Chinese government has revised down the number of those killed in an explosion at a coal mine on Friday to 82. It says it will severely punish anyone found responsible. The head of Taiwan's National Security Council says China has deployed more than 100 vessels in regional waters around the self-governing island in recent days. The King of Denmark has again asked the caretaker Prime Minister, Mette Frederiksen, to see if she can form a new government. And Hull City have won the football match, sometimes described as the world's most valuable. They beat Middlesbrough 1-0 with a goal scored deep into injury time. The victory wins them entry to England's Premier League next season, a league so much richer that the second tier, the Championship, that Hull can now expect extra revenues approaching $300 million. The match was overshadowed by a spying scandal. BBC World News.
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10: Greetings from me, DJ Edu, the Afro Boss. Are you ready for some more TIA magic and to freshen up your playlist?
16: Of course!
10: Because I'll be serving up some real bangers from Mauritania, Mauritius and Malawi in my mix of the 10 latest songs from the motherland.
16: Nice.
10: And I'm excited to shine the TIA spotlight on two new artists who are making waves with their unique sounds. Voila Lulu is a singer-songwriter from Benin. She blends the rhythms of her homeland with pop melodies and calls her catchy songs bebop in a nod to K-pop. Keep it locked to TIA for her story, including why she always wears an eye-catching crocheted hat. But first up...
17: Hi, this is Katos. I'm a Cape Verdean French artist. I'm a singer, producer, and songwriter, and fashion designer.
10: Katos's grandparents left Cabo Verde for Portugal, where he was born. At 4, he moved to France, and when he was only 17, he took himself off to London to soak up the African music scene. He now spends his time between Paris and Lisbon, and he's just dropped his debut solo album, Memento Mori.
17: Katos, it comes from my grandma. She was born on the 14th of October. At home, we only speak Creole. We only listen to Cape Verdean music. So the connection with Cape Verde is really, really big. And we used to go there on a holiday. My grandma is a really, really, really good dancer. She liked really big, big, big parties. My grandma had like huge speakers in her living room. And she would blast music from 7 a.m. until the next day in the morning. Funana is a really super, super up-tempo genre of music. Every party of a Caribbean, you will have that genre. Because that genre was slave music back then. It was actually forbidden music back then. That's where I took the inspiration from for my album, which is, it's really up-tempo. You have slow ones, but it's, normally it's really up-tempo ones. And they will sing their pain through up-tempo. And I think that was a really, really cool way of putting your pain or your bad experiences in life through music. Go fast, go fast. 250, je passe. Sur le rente, fais-moi la passe. J'suis comme Ibra dans la surface. Go fast, go fast. My first album is called Memento Mori. In Latin, it means remember you must die, or you remember you are just a mortal. It's a reflection on myself. Sometimes you have to kill the person that life turned you into to be the person that you should have been. It ends up with a track called Two, and it's a conversation with my grandma. And it starts with a voice note from my grandma. That voice note, it says in Creole, like, you know, sometimes you get faced with bad stuff. You might have this money from there, this money from there. But what happens if you get caught doing certain things or bad things? And it starts then me with a chorus saying, oh, if I tell you everything, you will change the way you look at me.
14: Là de je vais en voir la muerte pour éviter la muerte et avoir de l'argent dans nos poches. On fume un bois la muerte pour oublier la muerte d'un proche.
17: When we produced that track and I was writing that track, I kind of dropped a few tears in there because it's really, really personal. That's a track that I don't really like to listen to, but I think it's a track necessary for my audience to get to know me better. I love the song, but it's one of those songs that it opens a really deep, deep part. When I went to London, I got with friends that do music as well today, and I got more into production, producing beats, songwriting. But then by trying to produce and write for the artists, I would send demos, colleagues of mine, onto the label that I'm on, Bridgetown. And one day, one of them put on it, was like, you should record this track. My sister and my brother used to tell me, oh, you should record, it sounds good, but I never took that seriously. I was like, nah, not me. They ran after me like for a whole year, then to make me record a track that I didn't like. But then from there, I was like, oh, that's quite fun. Then I went record one, then two, then three. Then I end up, the first year that I actually made music, end up recording like 75 or 77 songs. Then when I came back, they were like, then now you're telling me that you're not an artist. So it starts from there, basically. That doesn't mean all the 75 songs were good, but it's practicing.

sonically, I love Afrobeat. I love influences from Funanada's samples from Cape Verdean artists. There is Creole. And I found a way of put Afrobeat and amapiano with influences from Cape Verde together. And I created those 14 tracks. It starts really, really like, it is really up-tempo. It's really enjoyable. And then it gets to the conscious reflection part. Taking the inspiration from Funana, I'm putting a lot of my pain, my experiences, my anxiety through those up-tempo beats. This track called Zombie, right? Zombie from Fela Kuti. Because I lived in London, there's a lot of Nigerian people out there, which they introduced me to Afrobeat and they introduced me to Fela Kuti. I'm a really, really big, big fan of Fela Kuti. For me, he's one of the greatest ever African musicians. And they come from there. And the sample that I used on that track is from a legend from Funana music called Zeca Nye Ronaldo, Cape Verdean. I really, really love that track, and it's I'm a piano influence a type beat, so it's a really, really, really good track. I really love that track.

0: Sure. That was Katoz and his Cabo Verde Afrobeats vibes. And if you're looking him up, he uses Roman numerals, so it's capital XIV.
1: The Afro Boss, DJ Edu, TIA.
0: Okay then, people, before hearing from our other TIA spotlight, Voila Lulu from Benin, let's mix up the mood a little with yours truly's mix of 10 new tracks coming out of the motherland. Let's go.
1: Mauritius.
0: Mauritian event planner turned singer Donovan BTS with Mo Bebesha featuring Miguel.

0: Zambia.
1: Zambia's man of the moment, Yo Maps, off his Vibes on Vibes brand new album. This is It's Over featuring Makadzi.

0: hope you enjoyed that. Full details of tracks on my socials at @IamDJEdu, #BBC This Is Africa. Now, I promised you a rising star from Benin, and voila! Sorry, but I just couldn't resist the pun.
1: Yo, je suis Voila Lulu, je suis une artiste chanteuse béninoise, compositrice.
2: Hey, I'm Voila Lulu, I'm a singer and songwriter from Benin. We are here in Cotonou, and you are listening to BBC This Is Africa.
0: Voila Lulu is still working as a graphic designer, but she found time in her free time to make her debut EP of what she calls bebop, her twist of pop and Beninese rhythms. The EP dropped at the end of 2025 and it's called Portail, which means portal. In her songs, Voila Lulu often mentions a voodoo spirit called Azilivi, which is revered in Benin as a force of feminine power.
1: Nice.
2: I chose Voodoo Nazilivi because honestly, I just think it's cool. I really don't want to distance myself from who I am as a Beninese woman and as an African. For those who don't know, Abomey is really one of the main spiritual cities in Benin, after Ouidah, because it's where the village of Bihanzin is. And Bihanzin is one of the most well-known kings when it comes to resisting the colonizers during the time of the Ahomey kingdom. So yeah, that's where I'm from, Bihanzin's village.
1: My type is the first track on the EP Portail. It's the intro. The song is about a man who has no boundaries and feels like he can flirt with anything that moves, including me and my group of friends. I did hesitate a bit before releasing it, to be honest, but my team told me to go for it because it's still something that needs to be spoken about and called out. When it starts involving minors, that's when it becomes really not okay.
2: I see lots of Beninese artists making Afrobeats and trying to add a local touch to it, which is great. But I thought, why not try it with pop instead? K-pop is a big influence. The whole Korean pop scene, girl bands, boy bands, I love watching that.
1: Stalk c'est le deuxième morceau de mon EP qui s'appelle Portail.
2: Stalk is the second track on my EP, Portail. It talks about cyberbullying. It's something I've personally experienced. I really went through a situation where a girl spent her time harassing me just because she was dating my ex. Tu fais la pute en vrai, t'as la haine, mais ça me rassure.
1: Tu m'adresses, mais moi je te fais peur. Enfin, j'ai été aussi victime de ça encore.
2: And when I was creating content to promote my song and my EP, I actually ended up being a victim of it again because people didn't hesitate to comment on my body, how slim I am, and all of that. I feel like back in the day, harassment wasn't really taken seriously, but now people are starting to understand that cyberbullying is a real issue. It's a real problem that shouldn't be ignored.

0: voilà, lui n'a pas vraiment peur de...
1: Voilà, Lulu speaks her mind. She's not afraid to say what she thinks. And she's not someone who conforms to what society expects a woman to be. So for me, what I wear is really what I feel comfortable in. I love oversized outfits, big trousers, big t-shirts, just being almost invisible, like only my head is showing. My team and I really worked on the artistic direction, how to stand out visually before anything else. And that's where the hat comes in. Voilà Lulu, she's always wearing a hat. That's her thing, that's her signature. I've got two main female suppliers and a third one who actually made the one I'm wearing right now. So yeah, I work with knitters. We are always trying to come up with something a bit different each time, adding little accessories and details just to make it stand out.

0: Jorodo, troisième morceau, je crois.
1: Jorodo is the third track on Portail, I think. Jorodo basically means leave it in French. Like, let it be. Just move on. In the chorus, I say... And it basically means, if you don't want me, then just let me go. I've given you a second chance, a third and a fourth. And every time, it turns toxic. So just don't call me anymore. It also highlights something really important for us as young people. This toxic relationship that we kind of normalized, which is actually quite serious because it really affects us mentally as well.

0: c'est assez bizarre parce que le moment où je savais vraiment que je voulais vraiment faire de la musique.
1: It's kind of strange because the moment I truly knew I wanted to do music was when I decided to redo my entire EP. I had already done it once, but I didn't get the results I wanted. I cried so much, honestly. I nearly fell into depression. I didn't leave the house for days. I kept telling myself I couldn't give up after the first failure. I couldn't just leave it like that. I think that's when I realized I was ready to put everything I had into music.
0: Je suis très très contente d'avoir...
1: I would say I'm really really happy to have started and already had the chance to perform on stage with Ira Starr, Whiskey, Didi Bay. Honestly, it was incredible. I came off stage and people really got to discover me. I got to show them what I can do. It would honestly make me so happy if one day people could say, yeah, B-pop is a thing, and that I'm not the only one doing it. Because right now, I kind of feel like I am. I think that's the real goal, to inspire more artists to want to make pop music in Benin.
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4: And TIA will definitely be following your journey. Voila Lulu from Benin. And now, my good people, just time to say thank you for your company as ever. Peace, peace. And let's play out this edition of This is Africa from the BBC with this classic track from Cabo Verde, courtesy of Bana, the King of Mona, Kabinda Akunene, released in 1997.

0: This is the BBC World Service, and in the inquiry this week...
1: I'm Tanya Beckett. Rising global temperatures are causing glaciers the world over to melt. Nowhere is the problem being felt more keenly than in the Himalayas. Are the Himalayan glaciers at a tipping point?
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3: Hello, I'm James Reynolds. Welcome to BBC Conversations. This time we bring together people who live and work on active volcanoes. Earlier this month, a volcanic eruption killed three people hiking up Mount Tukunu in Indonesia. The tourists had climbed the mountain despite official warnings. In our conversations, we wanted to explore what attracts people to volcanoes.
4: I think it's good a little bit in life to maybe do something that scares you and be humbled and lose our ego for a moment and realize how small we are and how big and strong these forces are.
3: That's Damien, known as the Lava Chaser. We'll hear more from him, from volcano guides, and also from someone who's chosen to make his home on the slopes of an active volcano. That's after the BBC News.
5: BBC News with Eileen McHugh. President Trump has said the United States and Iran are getting a lot closer to finalising a peace agreement. But speaking to the BBC's US partner, CBS, Mr. Trump said he would only sign a deal that gives Washington everything it wants. Iran says both sides are now drafting a framework agreement, though gaps remain. The Iranian statement came after senior Pakistani mediators held talks in Tehran. Here's Kasra Naji.
6: Iran's spokesman for the negotiating team. He's been speaking. According to him, what has been discussed in Tehran with Asim Manir, the chief of the Pakistani army, is A, extension of that ceasefire, B, the lifting of the U.S. blockade of Iranian ports, and three, freeing of frozen assets of Iran in various banks.
5: The African Centres for Disease Control says 10 African countries are at risk from the Ebola outbreak in the Democratic Republic of the Congo. The agency says the scale of the outbreak is the biggest Africa has seen since the Ebola epidemic a decade ago. Here's Richard Kagoi.
7: The number of confirmed and suspected Ebola cases has nearly tripled since the outbreak was declared a week ago. The World Health Organization has raised the risk assessment for the current outbreak to very high at a regional level, but it remains low internationally. New cases have been confirmed in several parts of the DRC, including rebel-held territory in the east, hundreds of miles from the epicenter in Ituri province near the borders with Uganda and South Sudan. Uganda has confirmed three new cases, bringing its total to five.
5: The Democratic Republic of the Congo's football team say they will not change their preparations for next month's World Cup, despite being told to isolate by the United States because of the Ebola outbreak. A White House official said the squad needed to remain in a bubble for 21 days before travelling to the US. But a Congolese spokesperson said all the players were based outside the DRC and their plans remained the same. Officials at the site of a coal mine explosion in northern China say the mine's operator had been breaking the law and that levels of dangerous gases had exceeded limits for a long time. Rescuers said at least 82 people were killed. Here's Stephen McDonnell.
8: Well, it's now the early hours of the morning here in Shanxi province, but the attempt to reach those trapped miners who remain, it's going on, but only a few unaccounted for workers, I should add. However, rescue teams have warned that the situation remains quite volatile. They're speaking about the toxic gases which have been present in the mine and still escaping from the mine, and warning that there could be a secondary accident, a sort of secondary emergency, if the situation gets out of control.
5: Stephen McDonnell. World News from the BBC. Ukraine's military says it struck an important oil terminal and a large oil depot overnight in the Russian Black Sea port of Novorossiysk, causing fires in both locations. Ukraine has also struck a Russian chemicals plant in the Perm region. Danny Eberhard has more details.
9: It's clear from video posted online that Novorossiysk was the target of a sustained Ukrainian attack, with air defences trying to counter drones. What's harder to determine at this stage is how much damage it caused. But Ukraine has been targeting Russia's energy infrastructure to hit oil revenues that Moscow uses to fund its war. NASA satellite data indicates fires in the area of the oil depot, which Ukraine's military says is one of the largest in southern Russia.
5: Police in Gaza say Israeli airstrikes have killed five of their colleagues at a checkpoint in the northwest. The police said two missiles had hit a police post in the Tawam district. It's the latest in a series of Israeli attacks on Palestinian police. Swiss media say the Formula One great Alain Prost has suffered a minor head injury during a raid on his home by armed robbers. A masked gang reportedly broke into the 71-year-old's house north of Geneva earlier this week and forced one of his sons to open a safe. It's not clear what was taken. Hull City have won the football match sometimes described as the world's most valuable. They beat Middlesbrough 1-0 with a goal scored deep into injury time. The victory wins them entry to England's Premier League next season, a league so much richer than the second tier, the Championship, that Hull can now expect extra revenues approaching $300 million. The match was overshadowed by a spying scandal. Middlesbrough opponents in a previous round, Southampton, were disqualified for spying on a Middlesbrough training session. BBC News.
3: Hello, I'm James Reynolds. This time in BBC Conversations, we bring people together who are obsessed with volcanoes. One of our guests even lives on one. On the 8th of May, 20 hikers set off to climb Mount Tukuno on the Indonesian island of Halmahera. Authorities had warned against walking within 4 kilometres of the volcano's rim, which had already erupted 200 times since March. When the volcano erupted again that day, it left 3 dead and several others injured. It's the latest incident in recent years in which tourists have been killed visiting an active volcano. In our conversations, we wanted to explore the attraction of volcanoes. We wanted to hear about the extreme danger that they can pose to visitors and also to those living nearby. Later, we'll hear from a man known as the Lava Chaser in Hawaii and his own brush with death. Firstly, though, my colleague Rahul Tandon brought together Alex, who lives near 2 active Indonesian volcanoes, including Mount Tukuno, Gary, his home is on the slopes of the Fuego volcano in Guatemala, and Chris is a photographer and explorer who grew up near volcanoes in Ecuador.
10: People living near volcanoes often develop a completely different relationship with dangers. When eruptions happen constantly, fear changes their shape. It's like the people have been developed a love relationship with these volcanoes. It's a really beautiful connection, what the outside world, what is in the Western culture of people who are living safe in apartment, they can understand. But when they go close to nature, they start feeling it.
11: This is Gary. I certainly agree with what you're saying. The idea of living with the danger until we actually went through it once was really not there. And after having lived through an eruption, the danger seems to had disappeared for us. We enjoy living here very much, and the nature around us gives us so much back to be able to have all of this nature around us. All the wild parrots and different birds come around our house and animals every day. It feels very much like we're living inside of a National Geographic magazine.
12: Well, that sounds like a wonderful place to live. But look, can I take you back to that day when the eruption happened? We like to paint pictures in the minds of our listeners, Gary. Paint a picture of what you saw that day, what you experienced that day.
11: It was on a Sunday morning. I got up at 8 o'clock and I walked out of the house and saw that Fuego was giving its morning little rumble. which happens almost every day. And I thought nothing of it. And I went back in the house and watched Sunday morning television. And 11 o'clock, I got a call from administration in the development saying that we had to evacuate. And I asked why, because I heard nothing. There was no noise to the eruption. And I walked into the living room, and then I could see these enormous black clouds of ash rolling over the top of our house. And so I yelled out the door to my husband, who was working in the garden. He hadn't noticed anything. We gathered our computers and our passports and drove out. Eventually, about 1:30 that afternoon, it came down the 4 kilometers from our house, from the top, down through the village below and killed around 3,000 people.
12: Yeah, that's horrible. When you say it comes down, what is it that's coming down? Was it ash? Was it lava?
11: Fuego doesn't have lava. It has what they call lahar, which is like gravel and very, very high temperature gases. It comes down like a river, but it's gray. We live in a resort area, and it went through the golf course and clubhouse, and then eventually got to the village below us, and that's where the people were died. They were warned to leave, but they had lived with this their whole life. They thought it would never happen. They didn't want to leave. It resulted in their death.
10: Sounds like what Gary said, that it was the pyroclastic. The pyroclastic is the most the very dangerous one. It's a great killer.
12: Alex, you're near Mount Dacona, and we know that there's been an eruption there recently. Describe what that was like for you, because you were pretty close by, weren't you, to the rim when it happened.
10: Dacona and Mount Ebo is not really far, only about 70 kilometers at a distance, and it's two different volcanoes. Dacona have a deep crater, it's about 50 meter depth, and the material mostly 80% ash, and the other are rock

0: to stay. And on one active volcano in the Spanish island of Lanzarote, this is true, they've even built a restaurant. You can have your meal cooked with the heat from the lava. For our second conversation, then, we've brought together two people who earn their living from volcanoes. Marco Tomasello is a volcano guide on Mount Etna in Sicily, and Damian Barrios in Hawaii specializes in volcano photography to such an extent that he has become known as the lava chaser.
1: You know, the lava chaser theme kind of came up during the 2018 eruption that we had here in Leilani Estates on the Big Island. It was the first time in our lifetime that we had a fissure eruption. You know, all the other eruptions were in a known location. You could go to the same place every day and it would be there. But during that eruption, I think there were a total of 24 different fissures, and they were erupting all over the place at different times in the day over the course of 3 months. I started feeling like I was having to chase the lava because we never knew where it was going to come out and where the next eruption would be. I started using the term lava chaser. I had some of my work shared on a few networks and an interview with Time magazine that called me the lava chaser. And then it kind of just stuck from there.
0: Yeah. Did the lava ever catch up to you?
1: You know, it did catch up to me a couple times. I did have a near-death experience where a huge molten chunk of lava landed right where I was standing with my tripod. And I had moved about 20 seconds prior to that. And so I was reminded of the dangers and the risks and how it's a very real experience and obviously lots of adrenaline and excitement, but it also demands a lot of respect and taking precautions to make sure that it wasn't a very fun position to be in, but a little bit of adrenaline goes a long way to kind of remind us of our vitality and how everything can change in an instant, right?
0: Let's bring in Marco, volcano guide on Sicily with Mount Etna. What have been your experiences with Mount Etna?
2: We can say Etna is a gentle volcano, even if, I mean, I always say volcano, they are not good or bad, but they are just doing their job. And also that's nature. They are not like human. I mean, the risk for the people, they coming up to do the hike to the summit, I can say is quite low compared to other volcano I've been in the world. But I mean, it's an active volcano. So when I say to all my clients, the risk at zero doesn't really exist when we go in an active volcano. But if we look how many accidents we had in the past because of the activity of Etna, they are just few, even because Etna is one of the most studied volcano in the world.
0: Do people you meet think you're a bit crazy?
1: I think so. especially people that maybe haven't been to the volcano a lot. They only see what they interpret from a lot of the news agencies. And, you know, a lot of times I feel like the news always tries to make it a sound more scary. There's a certain comfort level. It's like anything, right? You know, if you go to Africa to go see the lions and it's the first time you're seeing a lion, you're probably going to be very scared. But then once you understand the animal and the beast, and maybe you get a little more comfortable. And I feel it's the same way with the volcano. And, you know, we confront a lot of our own fears. And then as time goes on, we kind of become comfortable with that. Like Marco's saying, you know, Mount Etna being a gentle volcano, in most cases, I think it's the same here in Hawaii, with the exception of the 2018 eruption, because a lot of homes were lost. So we're lucky to be able to experience that in a gentle way. And of course, volcanoes, especially, you know, more explosive volcanoes, can be very dangerous. But I think generally speaking, people think that we're crazy. I think that's a normal feeling to have.
2: Yes, I think for some of the clients, yes, because probably for mostly because I go up and down in the volcano pretty much every day. When I say that, for them it's something crazy, no? Because for most of the people, they climb the summit. It's something they do one time in the lifetime. And imagine you do up and down, and on the top there are acid gas, or there is a little bit of risk of eruption. For, I will say, normal people, is something really crazy, which, I mean, as Damien say, it's, if you used to do that, became something quite normal.

0: Of course, when we bring the people close to a lava flow, when there is a lava flow, because in Etna it's not always like that, that is much stronger moment. And of course, it's a little bit more scary for them. And yeah, seems like a crazy life.
1: We're speaking to you in the aftermath of the fact that three hikers were killed after a volcanic eruption on the Indonesian island of Halmahera. Damien, when you see events like that, what do you as a photographer and as someone who does this for a living learn about the danger of volcanoes?
2: You know, I think it's a reminder that obviously they are very dangerous, and it takes a certain level of knowledge and respect to maybe be aware of those dangers and hopefully not be in the wrong place at the wrong time. You know, when I hear about the deaths of those people, it's obviously an unfortunate thing. I feel like that sometimes instills more fear in people, even though, you know, statistically it's a pretty rare thing. I lost a friend here in early 2018 who died on the lava field, you know, miles from the actual volcano, but just in an area where there was fresh lava. And he had some whiteout conditions where it rained so much that all the water landing on the fresh lava created a lot of steam and volcanic gases. And that's ultimately what led to his death. So, and that is in a very mellow, easy place, 7 miles from the actual crater itself. So it is a very real thing, and it's definitely a potential, you know, and I think that it's something that demands respect. It's a reminder of how much danger there can really be out there. But having said that, like Marco mentioned, you kind of get comfortable with it. It's if it's something you do regularly. I mean, statistically, some people die, you know, just on their way to work in a car. And so it really puts it into perspective. And for some of us, I guess we could say that it's a risk that we're willing to take. And unfortunately, you know, from time to time, some people do pass away. And, you know, not to sound disrespectful on the matter, but I mean, it's part of this journey on life, right?
0: The most important thing is just to have, as Damien say, a sort of respect. So volcano like Etna, they're not really dangerous. The only thing is to be in a certain distance to the heavens, to the explosion in particular, because lava flow, for example, in Etna, they are, I can say, not dangerous at all. The only danger is when there is snow in wintertime, can be a little bit more danger. But the danger can be during an eruption. But stay to a certain distance that you can enjoy the show without take too much risk. Then me, I think, as Damien say, it's important to have respect, to have knowledge about what we're gonna do. But also climate active volcano, it's something we need to accept a certain type of risk. So me, I always say, as I say before, the risk zero doesn't exist, but that is in the normal life. Me, for joking to the clients, I say in the beginning of the trek, I say, okay, you take more risk to arrive to the meeting point by car than climb up the summit of Etna, because in Sicily we drive a little bit it's crazy, probably in South American style. So there is much more risk in the reality
1: I've been
0: to
1: on
0: drive a
1: Sicilian roads, that's
0: car
1: right.
0: or a motorbike, then climb up the volcano. But of course, in the media, an eruption is something really impressive, really, really dangerous, because it was always like that in the history, in the movie. The volcano is something terrible, not something destroying. But the reality is a little bit different.
2: You know, I think as humans, you know, life is boring on the couch, right? And that's why people take risk every day. Like Marco mentioned, you know, the most dangerous part of my day is getting in my car and driving somewhere. And, you know, people go to go see the lions in Africa, or people go and put themselves in a cage to see sharks, or they go, you know, surfing huge waves on shallow reefs, or, you know, going up mountains to go snowboarding or skiing, and they run the risk of maybe getting taken over by an avalanche. And I feel that that draw to that really makes you feel alive. And I think as humans on this planet, we're really impressed by the raw power of nature. And I think that we're drawn to that. I think that innately, that's something that calls everybody, because it reminds us of our humanity and our fragility. And, you know, to anybody that's seen the lava, it really has a moment where it really captivates you, and it just makes you feel so small in comparison to these powers on our planet and on this earth. And I feel that it's a really humbling experience that, you know, in that moment, it really puts life into perspective. It makes you realize how fragile we are, but also gives you some humility. And I think as humans, we're just drawn to that power and that energy and that creation. Even people who are scared of lava, you take them to a volcanic eruption, they're going to be 100% fixed on it, and they're going to want to get closer, right? And I feel that that's just something that is in within all of us. And I think it's good a little bit in life to maybe do something that scares you and be humbled and lose our ego for a moment and realize how small we are and how big and strong these forces are.
1: Damien in Hawaii and Marco in Sicily, helping us to learn to love volcanoes with a degree of humility and respect. Our thanks so much to them and to all of our guests this week. I'm James Reynolds. 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
11: 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Plus, the golfer defying the odds to win her first professional title. She was given a 1% chance of survival 13 years ago. The man saving critically endangered mountain bongos. And the woman knitting blankets for newborn babies. All of that and more uplifting stories after this news summary.
12: BBC News with Andrew Peach. President Trump has said the United States and Iran are getting a lot closer to finalising a peace agreement. But speaking to the BBC's US partner, CBS, Mr. Trump said he would only sign a deal that gives Washington everything it wants. Iran says both sides are now drafting a framework, though gaps remain. The African Centres for Disease Control says 10 African countries are at risk from the Ebola outbreak in the Democratic Republic of the Congo. It says the biggest outbreak for the decade. The Congolese football teams say they won't change their preparations for next month's World Cup, despite being told to isolate for 21 days by the United States. A Congolese spokesperson said all the players were based outside the DRC. Ukraine's military says it struck an important oil terminal and a large oil depot overnight in the Russian Black Sea port at Novorossiysk, causing fires in both locations. Meanwhile, a Ukrainian state-owned energy company says Russia has caused serious damage to oil and gas facilities in the Kharkiv and Poltava regions. The Chinese government has revised down the number of those killed in an explosion at a coal mine on Friday to 82. It says it will severely punish anyone found responsible. The head of Taiwan's National Security Council says China has deployed more than 100 vessels in regional waters around the self-governing island in recent days. Hull City have won the football match, sometimes described as the world's most valuable. They beat Middlesbrough 1-0 with a goal deep in injury time. The victory wins them entry to the English Premier League next season, a league so much richer than the second tier of the Championship that Hull can now expect extra revenues approaching $300 million. The match was overshadowed by a spying scandal. Middlesbrough's opponents in a previous round disqualified for spying on a training session. BBC.
11: This is the Happy Pod from the BBC World Service. I'm Holly Gibbs, and in this edition, viewing world-renowned art at the UK's National Gallery, no matter where you are in the world.
13: Art, for me, is absolutely crucial. If we lose that connection to things that people have made to try to express themselves or their place in the world, I think we'll be lost.
11: Also on this podcast, the golfer given a 1% chance of survival wins her first professional title.
14: I was only in the hospital for like, I don't know, 2.5 weeks or something. And I was like, hey, you know what? I feel great. 7 weeks later, I was like, yeah, let me try golf again.
11: A man who risked his life to save a critically endangered animal he's never seen.
15: Mountain bongo, they are beautiful. They are strips. They are also special. Also, it is also found only in Kenya. Whether it is difficult or it is easy, we need to protect them.
11: And giving back.
16: Every time I come home from work and there's a bag full of her blankets, it makes my day. When I bring them on, the staff love seeing them, the women love them.
11: The patient thanking the hospital that saved her sight by knitting blankets for newborn babies. It's often been said that arts and culture can benefit our mood, but you might be surprised to learn they can actually make a real difference to our physical health too. New research suggests that regular artistic activities, such as viewing museums and theatres, can slow down your body's biological clock in the same way as moderate exercise. In a moment, we'll be taking you to the UK's National Gallery. But first, let's hear from Professor Daisy Fancourt, who specialises in the psychological and social factors that influence human health.
17: We've been looking at a particular way of measuring biological ageing called epigenetic clocks. So essentially, we're all born with our set of DNA, but our lifestyles can decide which parts of our DNA get read out. So a bit like a recipe book, the recipes are there when it's printed, but we only choose to make some of them. And we've been looking at a process called DNA methylation, which is when a molecule called methyl attaches to our DNA, making it hard to read out, a bit like sticky pages in that recipe book. And as we get older, there are particular patterns of DNA methylation that tend to occur. So we can look at these patterns to see if someone is older or younger than the number of birthdays they've had. And we found that people who engage more in the arts have got this younger epigenetic age. And it's actually the same effect size for arts engagement that we see for physical activity. We looked at performing arts, so making things, crafts, music, dance, as well as people going to cultural events, whether that's museums or libraries or carnivals, gigs, festivals. We used a very broad, inclusive index that captured a lot of modern and digital participation as well. But we found it's not just about frequency of engagement. Diversity of engagement also appears really important. We're all used to the kind of advice we have for diet and physical activity, like get your 5 a day of vegetables and fruit or get your 10,000 steps. And I think it can be helpful if we start to frame arts engagement in a similar way behaviourally. So trying to find a rule for ourselves that tries to prioritise even small amounts of engagement, but on that regular basis, ideally on a day-to-day basis.
11: Daisy Fancourt there. So what do we do if we can't get to galleries or museums? Well, the National Gallery here in London is welcoming you to view its art from the comfort of your home, wherever you are in the world. Its free virtual tours mean that anybody can log on and see the world-famous collection. Ira Khan has been along to the gallery to find out more.
18: This may feel like you are being transported to a field or garden on a spring morning, but it's actually what artists imagine Van Gogh's painting, Long Grass with Butterflies, sounds like. The virtual tours mean more people from around the world can feel the benefits of art. I spoke to Karen Eslier, head of learning at the National Gallery, about the link between art and mental health.
13: You know, you can look at those paintings in the gallery, there's 2,400. You could find themes around love, life, betrayal, family, community, war, religion, belief. I mean, the list goes on. Personally, I find it incredibly helpful in my life to have a connection and a long view. If difficult things are going on in the world, there's a painting there that you can go and visit. and other people have been through that same thing. But I think really importantly as well, you know, learning is about making mistakes, being resilient. Those artists in the gallery, you could come in and think, oh my goodness, they're so wonderful at what they do, this is out of reach. But some of those artists might have taken 30, 40, 50 years to get to that point. And to be a good artist, you have to probably make terrible mistakes and go through a lot of life experiences. So again, for me personally, and I know a lot of our learners, it's about humanity essentially, isn't it? So art for me is absolutely crucial. If we lose that connection to things that people have made to try to express themselves or their place in the world, I think we'll be lost.
18: We then went to see Van Gogh's Long Grass with Butterflies, and Karen told me more about how the painting made her connect with her inner emotions.
13: The colours in it are quite astounding, and you can see the actual marks that he's made. So I love it because it connects me to him as a person. As well as looking, I can almost hear it, and I can smell it, and I can feel what the weather's like. There's bits of grey that look a bit gravelly. I think there'd be a crunch to this. So you can kind of transport yourself, not just with your vision, but with all your senses.
18: So what do visitors think of these virtual tours?
19: I have come here in person, so I can experience all this in person. And when I go back home, I have access to all this in digital form. I would be very happy to explore because I have limited time of my trip.
20: I think you'd be able to consume art more regularly through that. However, I do think there is something about seeing the texture of the painting in real life and seeing how the light hits it in different directions and different angles.
18: Lawrence Childs, head of digital services at the gallery, agrees. But he says the virtual tours also make art more accessible to people with disabilities.
21: I think the sensory nature of what we can do with online technologies, we've done a lot of work to, as we call it, sonify the paintings. And so even if you aren't able to see, just even be able to experience the painting through the sounds that we've been able to do for that, the tours that we're able to create now, they don't replace being in front of the painting. And technology is great, but it's not quite the same as standing in front of that physical object. So we're trying to do different things. So they are different spaces.
22: Lawrence Childs, ending that report from Ira Khan. Next to a golfer who's just won her first professional title 13 years after being given less than a 1% chance of survival. Leonie Harm was out running in 2013 when she was hit by a drunk driver. She had severe brain injuries, a collapsed lung, and was put in a coma. After an incredible recovery, she turned pro in 2020 and this week won the German Masters. Leonie has been speaking to the BBC's Lucy Hawkins.
14: It was overwhelming, like emotionally. Everyone is just flooding my phone with how happy they are for me and that this eventually had a fairy tale ending. And yeah, just processing it all still.
23: I hope you're very proud of yourself.
14: I am indeed.
23: Take us back then. You were hit by a car when you were running. You were injured quite seriously, a 1% chance of survival. Take us through, we have to call it a journey, this incredible journey of recovery and resilience.
14: Well, I got extremely lucky because I was, that morning, now friend of mine, she was a paramedic in the German army, and I basically like fell in front of her feet as she was walking to the bus station. So I would assume every other person would have completely panicked if like someone just got struck by a car, lands in front of their feet, bleeding out of both ears. But she knew exactly how to handle the situation and managed to bridge that time until the actual paramedics got there and took me to a hospital with incredible urgent care. So, and this aftermath could not have been handled any better, which is why I was only in the hospital for like, I don't know, 2.5 weeks or something. And I was like, hey, you know what? I feel great. And like 7 weeks later, I was like, yeah, let me try golf again. And obviously that season was still a bit rocky and all sorts of things. But ultimately, it really didn't affect me physically as much as people would have expected, because in the very moment, it looked pretty bad. I just recently learned how deeply it mentally actually affected me, because I just kind of never processed it to the extent that it made me deserve, because my brain just forgot it happened. Like, it just deleted it from my memory, which obviously is a top tier trauma response. I just didn't know that at the time, because mental health just wasn't that big of a thing back then. And yeah, but we've dropped that emotional baggage now, and we're onto better and bigger things, I guess.
23: And Leonie, what is it that you love about golf? Or what is it that the game gives you? Because you've also studied, I understand, biochemical and biophysical sciences, but have chosen to pursue this life as a professional athlete.
14: I mean, being a professional golfer is just incredible. And it's such a privilege that this is one of the few sports where women actually can make a living off that and can pursue this as a full-time career, which is incredible. And women's golf is just getting bigger and bigger by the season. So I just love being a part of that. But golf itself, I just love the never-ending set of challenges you get. Like, every course is different, every day is different, the weather is different, the pin positions are different. So there's never going to be ever a moment where, like, oh, I'm bored. Like, that's just not happening. Like, you just keep grinding, keep trying to get better, and I just love that.
22: Leonie Harm speaking to Lucy Hockings. To Kenya now, and one man's quest to save a critically endangered species known as the Ghost of the Forest. The elusive mountain bongo is a vibrant red and white striped antelope with striking spiraled horns. They're rarely seen, and it's thought there's only about 40 of them left in the wild. But one ranger risked his own life to try and save them from extinction, and his work has even been recognised by royalty here in the UK. Laban Mwangi is the ranger. He works with Oscar Dyer on the Mountain Bongo project. They've been speaking to the Happy Pod's Stephanie Prentice.
15: Mountain bongo, they are beautiful. They are strips. They are also special. Also, it is also found only in Kenya. You can't find mountain bongo elsewhere.
0: So to protect them, Laban, you're out in the forest doing regular patrols, setting up cameras, dismantling any traps that you might find. But there's also moments that you come up against groups of armed poachers that are trying to harm them.
15: I have risked my life in protecting bongos in the wild. Because poachers do enter in the forest and set some snares, and also they go with dogs and spears. So there was a time that we came across with some armed poachers. So they attacked us. I didn't feel good, but I...
1: persevered.
15: Yeah, I persevered it, and I also continued with the work. So even if it was tough, but because I have passion of protecting bongo, I couldn't quit.
1: It's humbled me quite a lot, seeing the amount of effort that the guys put into protecting this animal, sometimes an animal that even our rangers never see with the naked eye. The amount of work and effort that goes into putting up a camera trap miles into the forest, and that reward of seeing such a beautiful animal on that camera trap, it just sort of makes it all worth it, all the grind that goes into it.
0: Because obviously they are so hard to actually get a glimpse of. What is it like when you do see one on one of your cameras?
1: Yeah, it's a hard feeling to describe, but I'll give you an example. In January this year, we saw a bongo on the camera trap in a forest called the Maasai Mau for the first time in around 5 years. And there was such excitement when we saw that. Everyone was smiling all of that day and the day afterwards.
0: And all of this work has been recognised with a major award, one of the Tusk Conservation Awards, and it was given to you by the UK's Prince of Wales, Prince William.
15: I got a chance to speak with him, and he was asking me about how we work in the forest, how we protect bongo, and I explained. And I appreciated the award because it helped us to be recognised worldwide. It means a lot because the grant that they are helping us with is helping us to get some more equipment and also bringing some new rangers in the project.
0: And speaking of new rangers, Laban, you've been called an inspiration for future generations of rangers, and you are doing a lot of work in local schools.
15: Yes, I have been in school educating them and showing them how we do patrols, how we carry out our days in the forest. They also ask how it takes to be a ranger.
1: Every time I've visited a school along with the rangers and Laban, it's incredible how interested the kids are in what they're doing and how many of them actually want to be rangers when they grow up.
15: Bongo have the right to live. So the lesson that I have learned is that whether it is difficult or it is easy, we need to work hard. We need to protect them.
22: Laban Mwangi and Oscar Dyer speaking to Stephanie Prentice. Coming up on the Happy Pod.
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5: Dear Gillian, it's been many years since I've written a letter by hand.
22: Why a woman wanted everybody in Denmark to send her a letter. You're listening to The Happy Pod. Here in the UK, a woman has knitted more than 100 blankets for newborn babies at her local hospital. Ellis Sandals did it to say thank you to the staff there who saved her sight. Jessica Bailey has been to meet her.
6: This one is near enough finished. I'm just doing the edging, which you can see is a narrow bit of white. But I can't do fiddly knitting anymore because of my sight. I was already registered blind back in 87. Got a very narrow field of vision. My daughter will tell you, as a child in our house, she used to say, you never heard the radio playing in the background, which is true. She said all you could hear was click, click, click, click.
24: Eliz's love of crocheting now plays a part in an initiative set up by midwife Sophie Woman.
16: The cupboard we start is a maternity care cupboard, and we started that a couple of years ago after a sad case when someone came into the hospital needing help, but we had no toiletries to help her. So me and my colleague Kate decided to start a collection of toiletries just to sort of help people that came in, but it kind of snowballed from there. So I asked in my community if anyone could help, and my lovely neighbour Jez, who's a chef at a care home, said, I know someone. And that's how we found Liz, who spends most of her time now crocheting these beautiful blankets for us. Every time I come home from work and there's a bag full of her blankets, it makes my day. When I bring them on, the staff love seeing them, the women love them, siblings want them, you know, and it's great to be able to give that back. And we try and give out as many as we can to anyone who needs or wants one.
6: And I've had a lot of feedback, one or two messages from mothers, one actually from a baby. It was just a little envelope. And it says, from baby Aya. Thank you for my blanket. Keep on making more.
25: Hi, I'm Tommy Miller. So I came into labour. It was a really early labour. They were born at 24 weeks and 5 days. We didn't know that I was going into labour, so we didn't have anything planned. We didn't have anything packed. And they were in intensive care for quite a bit. And after a while, my partner had left to go back to work. So it was just me in the ward. And the midwives were really, really, really kind that they'd actually introduced us to these blankets. We did want to bring stuff, but obviously we couldn't because everything needs to be cleaned because they're intensive care in case of infection. When we were introduced to these blankets, it was really, really nice because it was something that was homemade, something from home that we could give to them when they got a little bit bigger and that made us feel a little bit homely.
26: So my name is Nemota Showemimo.
27: Next to you is your little boy and one of these fabulous blankets. On top of him. How old is he?
26: 5 days old.
27: When did you get the blanket? When did you get told that you could have one of those?
26: Yeah, well, I got it about 3 days ago. It was a really good present. Mm-hmm. Yeah, of course, I've had all other blankets, but they are not knitted blankets. This is absolutely one of my favorite because, you know, it's really warm and cozy. I'm very sure my baby is going to love it. This is something that is made with so much love. I can't knit. I'd always wish like I can, but I could not. So for someone to sit down, put all of these beautiful colors together with so much love and care in their hearts and giving out for free, I mean, this is a very nice thing to do.
6: Actually, it was the chef that said it to me, Jez. He said, I've got a vision in about 18 years' time, or 20 years' time, a boy and a girl getting together and they're going to move in and one says, oh, I've got a blanket like that.
22: Ellis Sandals, ending that report from Jessica Bailey. William Kamkwamba was born and raised in Malawi. He was forced to drop out of school due to famine, but he didn't let that stop him from learning. William taught himself how to make a windmill from scrap metal. It generated enough electricity and water for his village. It's a story that has since gained worldwide recognition and has been adapted for the screen and now the stage. William has been speaking to my colleague Julian Warwicker.
28: In Malawi, almost 99% of the population in the rural areas are farmers, depending on growing their own food. Even my family was also badly affected by the situation. At that time, I was supposed to start high school, but because of the situation, my parents couldn't afford to send me to school. I was forced to drop out of school. I started thinking, what can I do in order for me to continue with my studies? I decided to go to the library to read books. I found a book which had the pictures of the windmill on the cover. And I said, if I can build this windmill to pump water, I can start irrigation. growing crops 2 to 3 times a year. That would be the solution to the problem that we're facing.
3: So you built it to help the family home?
28: Yes.
3: Out of what? What materials did you use?
28: So the book didn't say what type of materials you need to use. I ended up going to the junkyard, picking up pieces of metal that I could find, putting them together to build this windmill.
3: What did people in the village think?
28: They have never seen a windmill before, and we don't even have the name for windmill in my language. So people were like, what on earth is he doing, collecting junk, putting it together, saying that he is going to build something that we have never seen? There must be something wrong with him. Maybe he's going crazy.
3: But it did work. And how much difference did it make in your family home for power and for water?
28: It had a great impact in my family once the windmill worked, because we were using the power for the lighting, for listening to like radio, and later on when he started like pumping water for vegetable garden that we were eating, some of it we were like selling at the market.
3: It's now become a worldwide story. You've been interviewed at a TED talk. Your story is now part of this new musical in London. Could you ever have imagined that that was going to happen when you were a 13-year-old?
28: No, at that time when I was building the windmill, I was just thinking that it's going to solve the problem that we are facing at that time. But I didn't imagine that work I was doing, it would take me further.
3: What did you think of the musical when you first saw it?
28: I was amazed. To me, watching it, I have this mixed feelings. It's because I'm reliving the past. Some of that past that was very exciting, some of that was very difficult. But I'm happy with the work that the actors and the writers and the producers have done.
3: I wanted to ask you as well about the project that has arisen as a result of what you did, the Moving Windmills Project. This is the organisation that you're helping to take forward. What are you looking to do via that organisation?
28: One thing that a lot of people ask me when I'm going around the world talking to people, they ask me, what do you wish you had when you were building the windmill? I said, I wish if I had a space with tools and mentors to guide me through my work. If I had that, it could have made my life much easier. That's why we want to build this, with the Moving Windmills Project, to build the Innovation Center, a space where we can bring in young people from all over Malawi or connect them with other people from other parts of the world.
22: William Kamkwamba. We end with a woman who invited the whole of Denmark to revisit the lost art of letter writing by sending her one. It all began when the country's postal service announced it was stopping letter deliveries at the end of last year. Branka Lesser-Dissar has been finding out more.
2: Dear Gillian.
7: Kære Gillian.
4: 2 November 2000.
8: When Gillian Taylor, an artist from England, heard about the decision by Denmark's state-run postal system, she had an idea.
7: I asked people in Denmark to write me a letter, to send me their last letter probably ever.
2: Mission not completed. Enclosed is the letter I tried to send to you on the 20th December. Sorry. I hope other friends make it in time.
5: It's been many years since I've written a letter by hand. Here is the only advantage I can find in sending letters instead of emails. You can put small things in the envelope.
7: Somebody wrote me some wonderful memories of receiving letters when she was a child. Her aunt would send letters from Norway and her mum would read the letters out to the family.
8: People in Denmark are still able to send letters using a private delivery company, but they have to go to a shop or pay extra to have them collected. It's the end of a more than 400-year-old tradition.
9: Kære Danmark, så er det her.
8: PostNord explained that there had been a 90% decline in sending letters since the start of the century, so there wasn't enough demand. But Gillian knew that many people would see this as the end of an era.
7: I wanted to mark this momentous time because I think the end of a national postal service delivering letters is a big thing.
8: Gillian made copies of all the letters she received and then transformed them into paper daisies, the national flower of Denmark.
7: And then I used stamps, Danish stamps. I received a whole bag of old stamps and I cut the centres of the daisies out from those.
8: Now, these paper daisies are part of an exhibition named The Last Post in the southwest of England. Although the installation marks an ending of sorts, Gillian wanted it to leave visitors feeling hopeful.
7: The daisies also were sort of symbol of hope, so I felt that I was kind of offering or hoping for some kind of optimistic note.
8: Gillian also asked people to record themselves reading their letters.
10: Tak for den fantastiske brevkunst idé. Brevet er et tydeligt minde fra min barndom. Jeg er i dag 65 år.
11: Til den ukendte læser. Det at skulle skrive dette brev har fået minderne frem.
8: The composer Laura Reed used those recordings to make music that features alongside the installation.
11: Minder om brevene fra en af mine mostre i Norge. Før jeg kunne læse, kendte jeg håndskriften.
8: Gillian believes that the end of the service in Denmark made people think about letters and what we lose when we can't send or receive them. She hopes her exhibition can encourage people to pick up a pen and write.
7: We don't always make time to send things, so I think if the exhibition reminds people how nice that is and prompts them to put something in the post, then that'd be great.
12: Kind regards, Karen, and many greetings from Jørn.
11: De bedste hilsner, Heidi.
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22: 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And that's all from the Happy Pod for now. 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Tell us, what was the one good thing that you were grateful for this week? 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This edition was produced by Rachel Bulkley. The editor is Karen Martin. I'm Holly Gibbs. Until next time, goodbye.
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20: 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I'm Tristan Redman, and I've been following Nicolas Sarkozy's rise and demise for decades.
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0: Coming up on the Arts Hour with me, Nikki Baty, Canadian-American actor Sandra Oh of Killing Eve fame shares the challenges of preparing for her UK stage debut.
21: The process of being in rehearsal, it's such a sacred space. You really get to try things. That's the time that you are really exercising your instinct and who you are to the utmost. Like, that's what the play is demanding.
0: We'll hear from Italian filmmaker Damiano Michieletto about his film Primavera, the American avant-garde artist and musician Laurie Anderson on taking on assignments, and Better Call Saul star Bob Odenkirk talks about his move into action movies. Also on the show, we explore the psychology of the photo booth, hear from Nigerian rapper Illbliss, and my conversation with the artist, composer and producer Bishi. All that and more coming up on the Arts Hour.
29: BBC News with Eileen McHugh. President Trump has said the United States and Iran are getting a lot closer to finalising a peace agreement. But speaking to the BBC's US partner, CBS, Mr. Trump said he would only sign a deal that gives Washington everything it wants. Iran says both sides are now drafting a framework agreement, though gaps remain. Here's Peter Bowes.
30: After cancelling plans to launch another attack on Iran earlier this week, President Trump has suggested that Washington and Tehran could be close to an agreement to end the war. In a brief call with CBS News, he said, "Every day it gets better and better." But he warned that if a deal could not be reached, no country would ever be hit as hard as they're about to be. According to reports, Mr. Trump is consulting with his advisers and speaking with the leaders of Gulf allies, including Qatar, Saudi Arabia, and the United Arab Emirates.
29: The African Centres for Disease Control says 10 African countries are at risk from the Ebola outbreak in the Democratic Republic of the Congo. The agency says it's the biggest outbreak Africa has seen since the Ebola epidemic a decade ago. Richard Kagoi reports from Nairobi.
1: By the time an outbreak was being declared last week, there were about 200 cases in eastern Congo. And so because there are difficulties in terms of testing and even the machines that were being used were not aligned to the Bundibugyo species of Ebola, which is responsible for the outbreak. And so because there's a lot of movement between the DRC and even the surrounding regions, then there's a possibility that lots of people may have moved and were asymptomatic by the time this outbreak was being declared.
29: The Democratic Republic of the Congo's football team say they will not change their preparations for next month's World Cup, despite being told to isolate by the United States because of the Ebola outbreak. A White House official said the squad needed to remain in a bubble for 21 days before travelling to the US. But a Congolese spokesperson said all the players were based outside the DRC and their plans remained the same. Officials at the site of a coal mine explosion in northern China say the mine's operator had been breaking the law and that levels of dangerous gases had exceeded limits for a long time. Rescuers said at least 82 people were killed. Here's Stephen McDonnell.
3: The scale of these mass casualties harks back to the darkest days here in China's coal mining heartland of Shanxi province. In the early 2000s, large-scale deadly accidents were very common, but in recent years, safety standards have improved significantly. However, last year, the Liuxingyu mine was penalised twice because of safety concerns. The state council team examining these latest deaths has promised a rigorous and uncompromising investigation.
29: Stephen McDonnell. World News from the BBC. Ukraine's military says it struck an important oil terminal and a large oil depot overnight in the Russian Black Sea port of Novorossiysk, causing fires in both locations. Video footage from overnight showed intense activity over Novorossiysk with air defence fire. The extent of the damage is not clear, but NASA satellite data indicates fires in the area of the depot. Russia's given little information. Ukraine has also struck a Russian chemicals plant in the Perm region. The security forces in Bolivia have used heavy machinery to clear roadblocks set up by anti-government protesters and allow food, medicines and other goods to enter the main city of La Paz. However, in some areas, protesters have regrouped and reimposed the barricades, leading to clashes with police. Protests have paralysed the Andean nation since early May. Firefighters in California who are trying to stop a tank containing poisonous chemicals from exploding say it's heating up at a rate of about half a degree Celsius an hour. A local fire chief, Craig Covey, said this was despite firefighters dousing it with jets of water in an effort to keep the temperature under control. Tens of thousands of people were ordered to leave their homes in Orange County on Friday. Hull City have won the football match, sometimes described as the world's most valuable. They beat Middlesbrough 1-0 with a goal scored deep into injury time. Molly Stevens reports.
6: It's been a week of unprecedented twists and turns off the pitch in the build-up to what is usually billed as the most lucrative game in football, with the biggest prize in the English men's game, a spot in the Premier League on offer. One of the teams scheduled to be in the final didn't even make it onto the pitch. Southampton were removed after they admitted spying on their beaten semi-final opponents Middlesbrough, who were then reinstated by the English Football League.
29: BBC News.
0: Hello and welcome to the Arts Hour from the BBC World Service. I'm Nikki Beatty, bringing you a star-studded lineup of global guests and some cultural companionship with the best arts and culture conversation from across the BBC and beyond. Coming up in a moment, Canadian-American actor Sandra Oh of Killing Eve fame shares the challenges of preparing for her UK stage debut. Italian filmmaker Damiano Micheletto on his film Primavera. And we hear from the American avant-garde artist and musician Laurie Anderson. Also on the show, Better Call Saul star Bob Odenkirk on his move into action movies. We'll explore the psychology of the photo booth, hear from Nigerian rapper Ill Bliss. That's not all, though.
4: My guests on today's Arts Hour are artist, composer and producer Bishi. We'll be talking about her latest album, Maya, The Birth of a Superhero. And we welcome as our cultural critic this week, art historian, curator and writer Alexandra Steinecker-Clark. Before we go any further, do you both have a cultural highlight that you'd like to recommend to the world this week? Bishi, I'll come to you first.
5: I'm a big fan of a musician called Joy Guidry. She is a bassoonist, an improviser, a composer, and she combines her bassoon with electronic improvisation. There's something incredibly healing about her work. And just watching her work her bassoon and her electronic magic, it's peaceful to even watch her perform.
4: How lovely. Alexandra, do you have a cultural highlight that you'd like to recommend this week?
14: I do, and it's actually a fiction novel by the author Carol Claire Burke, and it's called Yesteryear. And it's gone really viral online, and the whole premise is basically that a trad wife, a traditional wife with these traditional values, who goes viral online and is quite popular, is an influencer, she gets transported back to the early 1800s and has to live within the world that she's basically been promoting online with those traditional values. And it becomes a sort of psychological thriller. It very much references themes of religion, of motherhood, of society, but also the themes that we're living in today when it comes to thinking about online presence and what is real, what is performance.
4: That's a great recommendation. I can already visualize that as a film as well.
14: It actually has gotten picked up. Yeah, Anne Hathaway.
4: Right.
14: Okay. She's a fan.
4: Thank you both so much. First up then, actor Sandra Oh is probably best known across the world for her starring roles as Eve Pilastri in the series Killing Eve and Dr. Christina Yang in Grey's Anatomy. She's currently preparing to make her UK stage debut in an update of The Misanthrope, a 17th century comedy of manners written by the French playwright Molière. In this new version, Sandra plays author Alice, who, as the BBC's Roman Kemp pointed out, gets into trouble because of her honesty.
15: Yes, I think that's a big part of the play.
16: Yeah.
15: Alice speaking her mind really, really is the thrust of the play. But just to your point, you know, classically, The Misanthrope by Molière, ours is an adaptation written by Martin Crimp, and it's actually, I think it's maybe his third adaptation.
16: Yeah.
15: What's special about this one is that the genders are reversed.
16: Yeah.
15: So usually Alsace is a man, but now it's Alice playing, I'm playing her, as a woman. So that's a real interesting take on it. I'm not exactly sure because we're only in the second week of rehearsal. And so how that will kind of translate in a larger sense, I'm not exactly sure, but it's a great thrill.
16: I was going to say, how fun is Alice to play, though? Because, I mean, it's very rarely do you get to play a character where you can describe and say exactly
15: say
16: how
15: you mean.
16: Say what you mean exactly.
15: Yes, I think I also have been very fortunate of playing very strong female characters.
16: Absolutely.
15: But this part, you know, what Alice is kind of pointing to with all the rage that I think many of us have, it's a great opportunity to kind of be a truth teller that gets her into trouble, but a real truth teller. You know, it's right now I'm finding my way, but I can't wait to, you know, get up on stage. You know what I mean? There's something that I love being an actor, and the process of also being in rehearsal, it's such a sacred space. You really get to try things. That's the time that you are really exercising your instinct and who you are to the utmost. Like, that's what the play is demanding. But it's also a place where it feels terrible because you're trying things for the first time and you're just standing there and you're like, I don't know how to move my arms. Or it's like, I just have egg on my face. Or I'm looking at someone and I completely go blank. But these are the things that you kind of have to go through to craft the play and craft a character.
4: Sandra Oh. With me in the Arts Hour studio are cultural commentator Alexandra Steinecker-Clark and artist, musician and composer Bishi. Bishi, does this update appeal to you? And if so, why?
5: I love Sandra Oh, and I also love comedy of manners and theatre from the 17th century because I think There's something about that era which is still so modern. I think the levels of humour and bawdiness, the chemistry between characters, very often female characters from that era feel as contemporary now as they did back then. And I find even when you're looking at folk music, you're looking at folk songs, so many of the themes are just as relevant today as they were in the past. So all of that together would encourage and inspire me to go and see this show.
4: OK, what about you, Alexandra?
14: Yeah, I think it's really interesting to see this. And also, because if I'm correct, in the original play, the main character was male.
4: Exactly.
14: And then having Sandra Oh play Alice is very exciting. Also, as a Grey's Anatomy fan, I mean, I have to admit, I am really obsessed. I've watched all 22 seasons. But I would be really excited to go see it if I could, because that is incredibly interesting to see someone working within a different environment and how she presents.
4: So what about the whole thing, especially in big theatre cities, whether it's New York or London, stunt star casting? Now, I'm not saying that this is stunt casting for Sandra Oh, but does that make either of you want to go to the theatre because one of your favourite movie stars is on stage, Vichy?
5: If I'm being honest, yes, it does, because I just love performance. And I think theatre, you really have to go in a room and sit there. You cannot take your phone out.
4: Yeah.
5: It's one of the last surviving art forms that is ritualistic and time-based. I think that gives it a very special spin.
4: Thank you both. You're listening to The Arts Hour from the BBC World Service. I'm Nikki Beatty. From the early 1800s, Italian composer Vivaldi was master of the violin at the Ospedale della Pietà, a home for orphaned and abandoned girls in Venice. He worked there for 40 years, writing most of his now popular works, including the Four Seasons violin concertos, and composing for his young women pupils. If you heard our Arts Hour on Tour show in Rome, you'll already be familiar with that time in history and the girls learning at that very school, because one of our guests was the filmmaker Margherita Vicario, whose film Gloria was set at the same time and at that school. Well, that's now the setting for another film, Primavera, or Spring, made by the Italian director Damiano Micheletto, already known for his theatre productions and opera. The BBC's Tom Sutcliffe spoke to Damiano about the relationship at the centre of his film between Vivaldi and one of his talented students, Cecilia.
7: Cecilia is, of course, a fictional character, but we know that Vivaldi himself wrote some concert for Anna Maria del Violin, probably a violin virtuoso of the orphanage. So somehow Cecilia could be considered as an alter ego of this musician.
8: The orphanage is called the Ospedale della Pietà. How much of the film is factual, and where have you departed? Where have you taken liberties?
7: Well, actually, I have to say that what we told, it's very precise about historical facts. Actually, the Ospedale della Pietà doesn't exist anymore. Where the ospedale was, now there is a hotel, and also the church, La Chiesa della Pietà, where Vivaldi was performing, is still existing, of course, near San Marco Square, but has been totally renovated in the 19th century. So it's not the church that Vivaldi was performing. But still you have the upper level where the girls can perform behind a structure, so to keep them invisible.
8: Yes, in the film they're screened from the audience, and the audience can just hear the music they're making and not actually see them.
7: Yeah.
8: Tell us about your choices of music. Obviously, the film is called Primavera, and that for many people, would be the music that plays in their head when they hear the name Vivaldi. But you're very cautious about how you use that. What was your thinking about that?
7: Well, my thinking was, okay, this is not a biopic on Vivaldi, but it's a story where music plays a big role. And I wanted to avoid also the more stereotyped music by Vivaldi. I think it's quite impossible to put the Primavera's music of Vivaldi as a score, because it's too famous, and we are used to hear that also in the elevator or the phoning machine when you're waiting, no? You have this tan tan tan tan tan tan tan tan. You're waiting to be connected with. How can I use that? No. So I prepare a list of music of Vivaldi that I thought could be good for a narrative point of view. And I think the religious music of Vivaldi is not the most famous one, but I would say it's very modern. It's the music where I think he expressed something really deep, really modern, that also you don't recognize as Vivaldi. So it's not the classic Vivaldi music. Because Venice is my hometown, I was not afraid of showing the beauty of Venice. I just wanted to be there on the set, having the object.

0: There's no aria, there's no stop. It's just going on, going on, going on. So the mixture between music, words, image, it's both operatic and cinematographic. It's not a surprise that this man, even though he died poor and alone and forgotten, and his music has been totally forgotten for a couple of centuries, now he has on Spotify millions of followers. So it's still alive, and the energy and the power of his melodies and the rhythm of his music is incredible.
1: Damiano Micheletto talking about his film Primavera. My guests on today's Arts Hour are musician, composer, producer and artist Fishy and the cultural critic Alexandra Steinecker-Clark. I had no idea that Vivaldi died destitute. They're both nodding at me here. And that his works weren't found for another 200 years. But this is why I love cinema. It teaches me. Alexandra, your thoughts on the film?
2: I was really surprised because when I first clicked play, I thought that it was perhaps going to be a biopic. I thought that I was going to learn about Vivaldi's life. Mm. But actually, the film very much goes along this narrative arc of the story of Cecilia, which I found really powerful because ultimately, what this film does, in my opinion, is it shows the passion that can be evoked when you engage with something as wonderful as music or as creativity, and what lengths people will go to in order to be able to continue to have that in their lives, and what a powerful thing Vivaldi created with his music.
1: Bishi, how did it speak to you?
3: Well, I've been a Vivaldi fan since I was a child, and actually buying the Four Seasons on a cassette tape when I was five with my own pocket money was one of the first ever albums that I saved up for. I have been told by people not to mention that because it's not cool, but I don't really
1: care. Think that is cooler so than cool. Anything. So cool.
3: And so I had known about him and his music. I knew that he was known as the Red Priest because of his red hair.
1: Yeah.
3: But I hadn't actually known about the School for Female Orphans or his role as a composer and a teacher within that institution. Yeah. So that was really incredible and really informative for me. And you can tell that the director, I know that he is a director for opera,
1: yeah,
3: and you could really tell in the way that the scenes with the orchestra were filmed, there was an intimacy in those sequences where the musicians were rehearsing and performing that to me really showed that this director understands the musical process.
1: Yeah. Do you, I mean, have you seen many operas, either of you? Are you opera fans? You have.
3: I have seen quite a lot of operas. Obviously, there was that global production of Philip Glass's Akhenaten, and that opera is just something else. You know, that's fine art and performance art and contemporary music and mythology. And
2: I want to watch that.
3: So good.
2: I want to experience that now.
1: Thank you both so much. If you want to hear about Gloria, the other film set in the same school, you can listen to the Arts Hour on Tour in Rome show, available, as all our shows are, as a podcast, so do subscribe and like, if you like it, available wherever you get yours. You're with the BBC World Service and this is the Arts Hour. The American avant-garde artist Laurie Anderson has, since the 1970s in New York, been combining music and film along with performance art, multimedia work and her worldview in projects that focus on language, technology and visual imagery. Here she is talking to the BBC's Naomi Alderman, first about a much earlier commercial success.
4: Your seminal album from the 1980s was Big Science, which includes Oh Superman. Let's just hear a bit from the title track.
5: Hey pal, how do I get to town from here?
4: Which paints a picture of a desolate landscape that's full of potential.
5: We'll just take a right where they're going to build that new shopping mall. Go straight past where they're going to put in the freeway.
4: You go on to talk about the golden cities, golden towns, but then also every man for himself. Is that as relevant now as it felt when you wrote the song?
6: More so. And there are many, many more of these kinds of liminal spaces since I wrote that song. There are vast swaths of the country that are food deserts. The only food you can get is from a vending machine. It is much more extreme than when I wrote that song.

0: of a country that has really been propelled by capitalism. And I'm very impressed with Mark Fisher, who has written, it's easier to imagine the end of the world than it is to imagine the end of capitalism. And I think for some Americans, they really have no other model than this, just making bigger golden towns. I still find it a very fascinating place to live, full of energy in many ways, full of really interesting people, and I feel that it's a weird privilege to be living in the middle of this upheaval to try to understand why it's happening and take it as an opportunity.
1: That brings us to this show that you're touring at the moment called Republic of Love, which might be hard to imagine in this current moment. Explain the premise of the show.
0: The premise was that I was asked last spring to participate in a big festival in Vienna. And the theme of this festival was the rise of fascism in Europe. And so they asked me to give a 2-hour talk about the relationship of government and love. And I'm not really used to getting assignments, so I thought, I'm going to accept this one because I don't have the slightest idea how to approach it, especially in 2 hours. And they said, this talk will be delivered at ORF, which was the radio station where Hitler announced the annexation of Austria in 1938. So I thought, can you find a place with a little less history? But I did it in that haunted place, a 2-hour talk, featuring the Mozart Children's Choir, who sang a beautiful song called David's Lamentations, which was at the very end. My policy is not to apologize, especially in shows, but in this case, it was a very beautiful song sung by David, the biblical king, that he wrote supposedly to his son, who he had, oops, killed in a battle. And he was apologizing to his son, and it's a very beautiful song. I wish I could die in your place. I am so sorry I killed you. And I wanted to end it this way because, many people in my generation are saying to people a generation or two or three behind us, we are so sorry for destroying the world, making it a dangerous and a toxic place. But, your generation will be fixing it up. And you're like, wait a second, when you were a child, did anyone ask you to fix the world? That's a big order. So I wanted to end with this apology. Anyway, it sent me on a spiral that went off in a few directions. It's a lot of ideas and music and things surrounding this idea of government and love.
2: Laurie Anderson. Vichy, as a multidisciplinary artist yourself, what does Laurie Anderson's work mean to you?
3: Well, over COVID, I curated a digital arts festival, and Laurie Anderson was the headlined artist. We talked about technology, we talked about the stories of women. And what I realized is she's almost like a telescope, whether she's using her electric violin, body percussion, whatever kind of performance art she's engaging in, it's a communion with the American political condition.
2: Alexandra, I mean, Laurie Anderson's obviously the perfect example,
3: Yeah.
2: but are there other artists who you admire who express issues that we face in contemporary life?
4: Oh, I was thinking about what I recently saw. I was at the Venice Biennale. I am half Austrian and I come from Salzburg, and the Austrian pavilion was by far the most popular and famous pavilion
2: Tell
4: of the
2: us
4: entire
2: why.
4: Biennale. Well, the artist, Florentina Horzinger, she created this performance, but it's not just her. It's so many different performers who come together and absolutely enliven the pavilion. For people who might not know what the Venice Biennale looks like or feels like, there are different international pavilions, and they choose an artist and a curator. And in the pavilion, these performers were doing, I would say, quite abject, slightly grotesque and uncomfortable things. There's one performance, for example, that really stuck with me is when a performer climbs up a rope into a bell and they have something attached to their hips and they use their body as the clacker of the bell.
2: Wow.
4: And it is so powerful. And you think, oh, is there pain involved? How exhausting is this? What does this mean? What sort of, why is this bell tolling feeling ominous and hopeful at the same time? And so it's really talking about climate change and society and all of these things.
2: I just got goosebumps. And that was your description only.
4: Yeah.
2: Thank you both so much. That's it for part one of the show, but don't go away. Still to come, Bob Odenkirk, a century of the photo booth, Nigerian rapper Ill Bliss, and I'll be talking to the musician, artist and composer Vishy. The Arts Hour's back after this.

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1: What's now known as the Columbian Exchange had a transformative and often devastating impact on our world.
2: The only world event that actually killed more human beings was the Second World War. The indigenous people had very little resistance.
1: My guests will be telling us how it changed our diets.
3: It's hard to imagine, let's say, Indian food without tomatoes, without chili peppers, without a potato, you know, no saag aloo.
1: And what ancient DNA can tell us about disease in the 15th century?
4: Tuberculosis was endemic, especially to areas of the Andes. That particular strain may have come from seals.
0: The Columbian Exchange. 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
5: Still to come on The Arts Hour with me, Nikki Badey. Better Call Saul star Bob Odenkirk on his move into action movies.
6: It was a way in to features, and I was willing to train, and here we are. I enjoy trying something that's 180 degrees from whatever I just did.
5: We explore the psychology of the photo booth, hear from Nigerian rapper Illbliss, and my conversation with the artist, composer and producer Bishi. All that and more still to come on The Arts Hour.
7: BBC News with Eileen McHugh. President Trump has said the United States and Iran are getting a lot closer to finalising a peace agreement. But speaking to the BBC's US partner, CBS, Mr. Trump said he would only sign a deal that gives Washington everything it wants. Iran says both sides are now drafting a framework agreement, though gaps remain. The government in the Democratic Republic of the Congo has suspended all commercial and private flights to and from the northeastern city of Bunia because of the risk of spreading Ebola. Bunia, the capital of Ituri province, is one of the epicentres of the current Ebola outbreak. President Zelensky of Ukraine and the US Embassy in Kiev have both warned that a significant Russian air attack is possible in the next 24 hours. Mr. Zelensky said Russia may use a hypersonic Oreshnik missile. The security forces in Bolivia have used heavy machinery to clear roadblocks set up by anti-government protesters and allow food, medicines and other goods to enter the main city, La Paz. However, in some areas, protesters have regrouped and reimposed the barricades, leading to clashes. Firefighters in California who are trying to stop a tank containing poisonous chemicals from exploding say it's heating up at a rate of about a half a degree Celsius an hour. Tens of thousands of people were ordered to leave their homes in Orange County on Friday. And Hull City have won the football match, sometimes described as the world's most valuable. They beat Middlesbrough 1-0 with a goal scored deep into injury time. The victory wins them entry to England's Premier League next season, a league so much richer than the second tier, the Championship, that Hull can now expect extra revenues approaching $300 million. Those are the latest news headlines from the BBC.
5: Welcome back to The Arts Hour from the BBC World Service with me, Nikki Badey. If you've only just joined us, here's what you missed in the first half of the show. Killing Eve star Sandra Oh on preparing for her London stage debut, the Italian director Damiano Micheletto on his film Primavera, and we heard from the pioneering American artist and musician Laurie Anderson. Coming up in a moment, star of film and television Bob Odenkirk, an exploration into the psychology of the photo booth. We'll hear from Nigerian hip-hop artist Illbliss, and I'll be talking with artist, composer, producer, musician Bishi. She's here in the studio, along with our cultural critic, Alexandra Steinecker-Clark. Bob Odenkirk is the American actor who played corrupt lawyer Saul Goodman in the hit series Breaking Bad and its spin-off prequel, Better Call Saul. The role made him a star. He's a man of many talents, though. Starting out as a stand-up comedy performer, he became a writer for the US shows Saturday Night Live and Late Night with Conan O'Brien. He appeared in many TV roles, from The Larry Sanders Show to Curb Your Enthusiasm, Fargo to The Bear. And he's acted in films, too, including Little Women, Nebraska and Nobody. He's now starring in an action comedy movie, Normal, directed by Ben Wheatley. And Bob is also the producer and co-writer. In the film, he plays a small-town sheriff called Ulysses. The BBC's Nick Grimshaw asked him about the significance of the name.
6: Yeah, Ulysses, that's based on not the classic Greek tale, but rather the American president, Ulysses S. Grant, whose nickname was Useless. He was famously, he had no value to anyone until he led the Union Army in the Civil War, until he won the most, the second most important war in our nation's history, probably the most important. Until he won it, he was a wastrel.
8: He was a wastrel. I saw an interview with you that you did a couple of weeks ago. It was before I saw Normal. So it was like, which character do you most relate to? And you said, Ulysses. And I thought, you most relate to Ulysses?
6: Oh, to the character. No, my character in this movie is actually the closest to me of any character I've ever played.
8: Yes.
6: Which, you know, a lot of people think because I played Saul Goodman on Better Call Saul, I must be very close to that character. And I do felt close to him, but he was quite different from me.
8: Well, you play in this film, Normal, which is pretty gory.
6: Yeah, if you don't like blood and things blowing up, don't go. You have to be up for crazy, comically crazy violence. It's a mad plot. I play a sheriff in the middle of the country of America, a town in the middle of nowhere. That's a small town, like a lot of small towns in America that's having rough times. But for some reason, the people in this town have money. Now, why is that? Mm. And what does that have to do with the Yakuza in Japan?
8: Like what?
6: Well, we find out.
9: I took a sheriff job in a little town called Normal, Minnesota.
10: Weather advisory, a winter storm threatening later this week.
11: Separate!
6: People seem friendly enough.
11: Keep your hands where I can see them!
12: If you don't play this right, we're going to have a massacre in there.
13: I say we play the hand that's been dealt to all of us, and maybe you get to keep the rest of your figures.
8: Well, I always think you managed to sort of reinvent yourself in a brilliant way from, you know, going from like cult comedy to unexpected, now an action lead.
6: Look, all I ever wanted to do was be in Monty Python. That was my dream. And of course, that couldn't happen for so many reasons. But we ended up, after working at Saturday Night Live, I did get a chance to do a pretty free-form show that I had control over creatively with my friend David Cross called Mr. Show that a lot of people saw. And then I started trying to direct movies. That didn't go that well. And then I happened upon this chance to act in Breaking Bad, which wasn't a hit show when I was on it. Mm-hmm. Initially, especially, it was struggling. And that turned into this other career. And then the notion of action was just because I was an older guy when I got famous enough to be curious if I could make a feature film on a bigger scale. And the only thing that I could imagine being supported in would be an action film, which weirdly you can kind of do at any age and any kind of person you are. If you're up for that fighting and you learn it and you make it intriguing, you could say it was a crutch if you want, but it was a way in to features. And I was willing to train, and here we are. I enjoy, you know, trying something that's 180 degrees from whatever I just did.
8: Yeah.
6: So, but keep yourself awake. Try something really out of the box. Yeah.
8: I heard that your kids were quite encouraging, should we say, of you doing Better Call Saul. Was it something that you weren't going to do?
6: I wasn't going to do it.
8: Really?
6: I wasn't that intimidated. I should have been, because it was a bigger acting role than I'd ever prepared for. Mm-hmm. I did many, many small parts over the years, but this was a big, challenging role. But that's not what made me doubt I should do it. It was simply that I had kids at home, and there was still a lot of driving them here and driving them there and stuff that was challenging to deal with. And I was like, I can't leave that in my wife's lap and go shoot this show that shot in Albuquerque, not where we lived. And so I just said no. And then they heard me on the phone saying no. And I hung up the phone and my son said, Dad, you're not going to do that show? And I said, no, I'm not. Can't do it. He goes, well, you're going to disappoint a lot of people. And I said, well, I'm going to disappoint a lot of strangers. So I don't really care about them. Then he said, well, some of them are my friends. Some of my friends want to see you do that. Anyway, we talked. He said I'd be willing to help out at home. He was 13. My daughter was 11. And she then talked to me about it, too, and said, we'll help out. We'll help mom. And I thought, well, maybe this is a chance for some growing up. Mm-hmm. Of course, Sony thought I was trying to get more money out of them. And they called back the next day and said, okay, we'll give him this. And I was like, what? That's not why I did that.
5: The multi-talented Bob Odenkirk. Alexandra, Bob's children encouraged him to take on the role he's now famous for. Have you ever been encouraged to do something that you'd perhaps ruled out or were vacillating on?
14: Yes, I think my whole entire career in the art world, because when I first discovered art history, I was a teenager, I was in high school in Austria, and I was getting taught by a practicing artist. And I fell so in love with what art history meant and what I was learning. I Googled, what can you do with an art history degree? And up came museum director, and I was like, right, that'll be me one day. And

0: My friend, I told my friend that and she looked at me as if I had gone crazy. She,
1: you know, every author I interview, if I pull out the book and they see what I've done to their book, they've always been happy because they know that I've been involved. Bishi, in which ways are you analog?
2: I've always loved analog synthesizers, instruments, cameras, analog film. But then I'm also really involved in digital AI instruments as well. So I'll just go the full gamut.
1: Open to everything. That's what we like to hear. Thank you both. Finally, on today's Arts Hour, Tobe Chukwu Melvin Ejiofor, professionally known as Ilbliss, is a Nigerian rapper and hip-hop artist. He's considered by many to be one of the country's most influential rappers. He's also an actor and businessman. He's known for pioneering the Igbo Boy movement, a cultural and musical push that mainstreamed indigenous Eastern rap and celebrated Igbo heritage within modern African music. With his 14th album on the way, here he is telling the BBC's DJ Edu why he still likes to record full albums. I just to hear, boy, I just to hear, boy, Obunekanege, Oga Boss, boy, 21, Gun Salute, Unisi, boy,
3: Agunwelo, Be Godfather, boy. I mean, the OGs still put out albums, yeah, you know, because I'm from the album era. I was hugely inspired by albums from Roots Maneuver, yeah, albums from Black Twang, albums from Kalashnikov, from Kanu, you know, and up until recently, Stormzy, Dave, you know. So it's, you know, and on the American side of things, Nas, Biggie, Jay-Z, Rick Ross. So that's my DNA.
4: Speaking of your music, this is your brand new one, bruh.
3: Yeah.
4: Hey, what are you talking about in this record, man?
3: On Boi,
4: yeah,
3: I just to hear Boi. Boi is like gunshots. Like when Ilbliss pulls up his gunshots, his respect for longevity, for all the work I put into the game. So it's just respect. So I made this record for the streets. I'm from Eastern Nigeria. Mm-hmm. My tribe is Igbo. Yeah, so that's what it is essentially. It announces my next project.
4: But the video was nice, man.
3: It was dope.
4: Back when I met you, you were a single young man. Now you're known as Girl Dad.
3: I'm a girl dad, yeah.
4: You're girl dad.
3: I have two beautiful
4: daughters. What happened?
3: Yeah, the kids came. that's what happened. They came into my life.
4: And they listened to the music with you.
3: they listened to the clean edition. I made a promise to my wife. She called me beginning of the year and she said, babe, you know you need to stop cursing. And at some point, you know, some of the most incredible MCs don't curse. I'm like, yes, I know. Okay, so this is the year. So officially, it's going to be clean henceforth.
4: So the new album is going to be called...
3: God Made You King.
4: God Made You King.
3: GMYK.
4: GMYK.
3: Yes, that's what it's going to be called.
4: And why that title? Is it a gospel hip-hop album?
3: No, it's not gospel, but it's reflective. It's reflective and it just shows you where I am at this point in my life. So... yeah, that's pretty much it.
1: The music of Ilbliss. That's it for this week's Arts Hour. Thank you for your ears. And if you want to be in touch with us, you can email theartshour@bbc.co.uk. We love hearing from you. And thank you to my guests, Bishi and Alexandra Steinecker-Clark. For now, from me, Nikki Baidey, studio manager Sue Mayo, and producers Nikki Paxman and Kieran Birmingham. See you next week.

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0: Welcome to NewsHour from the BBC World Service. I'm James Kamara-Sami. Are the United States and Iran nearing some sort of deal to end the current conflict?
1: There's been some progress done. There is a chance that whether it's later today, tomorrow, in a couple days, we may have something to say. But this issue needs to be solved.
0: More than 80 people have died in China's worst mining disaster in 16 years. We speak to our correspondent at the scene. The Democratic Republic of Congo has suspended flights to and from the region where the Ebola outbreak was first detected. A show of defiance in the Cuban capital, Havana.
2: The US doesn't want to leave us in peace. Let us breathe or let us be calm. Everything depends on how much of this reality we can resist and endure.
0: And we're live in Cannes as the Palme d'Or is awarded at the film festival. All of that coming up after the news.
3: BBC News with Eileen McHugh. President Trump has said the United States and Iran are getting a lot closer to finalising a peace agreement. But speaking to the BBC's US partner, CBS, Mr. Trump said he would only sign a deal that gives Washington everything it wants. Here's our North America correspondent, Peter Bowes.
4: Every day, he says, gets better and better, referring to those negotiations which appear to have been going on over the past few days. But at the same time, and we've heard this many times before from the president, suggesting that if there isn't a deal, Iran will be hit harder than ever before. Familiar kind of language from this president. He also said that he wouldn't sign any deal if the nuclear issue wasn't addressed, and that is that an understanding from the US that Iran will never get a nuclear weapon.
3: Iran says both sides are now drafting a framework agreement, though gaps remain. The government in the Democratic Republic of the Congo has suspended all commercial and private flights to and from the northeastern city of Bunia because of the risk of spreading Ebola. Meanwhile, the neighbouring Uganda has confirmed new cases. Here's Richard Kagoi.
5: They did confirm at the health ministry in Uganda that there are three new cases, this now bringing the total to five. But the health ministry say that the cases were imported from Eastern Democratic Republic of the Congo, which they share a border with Uganda. It raises concern that could there be a possibility then that even countries that do border the Democratic Republic of Congo, which is geographically very expansive, so it shares its borders with nine countries. So could it be possible that there would be cases elsewhere.
3: President Zelensky of Ukraine and the US Embassy in Kiev have both warned that a significant Russian air attack is possible in the next 24 hours. Mr. Zelensky said Russia may use a hypersonic Oreshnik missile. The embassy said its warning covered all districts of Ukraine. Officials at the site of a coal mine explosion in northern China say the mine's operator had been breaking the law and that levels of dangerous gases had exceeded limits for a long time. Rescuers said at least 82 people were killed, revising down an earlier figure of 90. Our China correspondent Stephen McDonnell reports.
6: 755 emergency workers raced to the Liusheng-Yu coal mine, according to official reports here. Earlier, what state media has described as a gas explosion struck with nearly 250 miners on shift. Survivor Wang Yong was underground at the time. He described a smell like that of firecrackers, urging his colleagues to run for it, but then choking and fainting alongside them before he came to, woke others, and they eventually escaped together.
3: BBC News. The security forces in Bolivia have used heavy machinery to clear roadblocks set up by anti-government protesters and allow food, medicines and other goods to enter the main city of La Paz. Our global affairs correspondent Ambra Sanatirajan reports.
7: Bulldozers were deployed to clear rocks and concrete pillars from the roads to allow food trucks and ambulances to transit the highways leading to the main city of La Paz. Bolivian police and soldiers escorted some of the vehicles, which had hoisted white flags. In some areas, like Sencata, clashes broke out after protesters regrouped and blocked the roads again. Protests have paralyzed the Andean nation since early May, demanding the resignation of President Rodrigo Paz over his government's austerity measures and economic policies.
3: Firefighters in California who are trying to stop a tank containing poisonous chemicals from exploding say it's heating up at a rate of about half a degree Celsius an hour. A local fire chief, Craig Covey, said this was despite firefighters dousing it with jets of water in an effort to keep the temperature under control. Tens of thousands of people were ordered to leave their homes in Orange County on Friday. Swiss media say the Formula One great Alain Prost has suffered a minor head injury during a raid on his home by armed robbers. A masked gang reportedly broke into the 71-year-old's house north of Geneva earlier this week and forced one of his sons to open a safe. It's not clear what was taken. Hull City have won the football match, sometimes described as the world's most valuable. They beat Middlesbrough 1-0 with a goal scored deep into injury time. The victory wins them entry to England's Premier League next season, a league so much richer than the second tier, the Championship. That's the very latest news from the BBC.
0: Hello and welcome to NewsHour, coming to you live from London with James Kamara-Sami. And later on in the programme, after almost 100 years in operation, CBS News Radio signs off for good.
8: They came up with this idea that you could have a guy broadcasting from Vienna, from London, from Paris, put one behind the other, put it all together, and you have what is today global news coverage.
0: Reflections there from a veteran of the network. You can have more on that later on. But first, it's been more than a month since the United States began its blockade of Iranian ports in response to Tehran asserting its control over the Strait of Hormuz, an impasse that's had a huge impact on the global economy. But are we possibly approaching some sort of deal that could end the standoff? Amid a flurry of diplomatic activity from Pakistani mediators today, President Trump has said the two sides were getting a lot closer to reaching an agreement, although he added that one would only be signed once we get everything we want. On a visit to India, the US Secretary of State Marco Rubio sounded cautiously optimistic.
1: There's been some progress done, some progress made. Even as I speak to you now, there's some work being done. There is a chance that whether it's later today, tomorrow, in a couple days, we may have something to say. But this issue needs to be solved, as the president has said, one way or the other. Iran can never have a nuclear weapon. The straits need to be opened without tolls. They need to turn over their enriched uranium. They need to turn over their highly enriched uranium. We need to address that issue. We need to address the issue of enrichment. These are the president's points consistently. And his preference is always to deal with it in a diplomatic way.
0: For his part, the Iranian Foreign Ministry spokesman Esmail Bakai gave this assessment of where things stand.
9: Our initial intention was to draft a memorandum of understanding, a kind of framework agreement comprised of 14 clauses. This memorandum of understanding will address the essential points for ending the imposed war, as well as the fundamental issues for us. Within a reasonable period, the details will be discussed and a final agreement will ultimately be concluded. We are currently in the final stages of finalising these memoranda of understanding.
0: The BBC State Department correspondent Tom Bateman is travelling with Marco Rubio. Earlier, he gave me his assessment of where things stand from Delhi.
10: Today was the furthest he has gone in suggesting that, from his perspective, there appears to be diplomatic progress. You know, we know that Azam Munir, the field marshal, the Pakistani mediator, has been in Tehran. They're putting out pretty positive noises as well at the moment. And so I certainly, you know, from the US and the mediator perspective, it does feel like they believe there is progress. But let's sort of caveat that with we've been here before and it hasn't always worked out.
0: Well, reading between the lines, if we want to take what the Secretary of State is saying at face value, where might that progress have come from? Where is the room for manoeuvre?
10: The American red lines are on these two issues. One is they've been demanding, or they've always demanded, basically, that they want the highly enriched uranium. So, you know, there's nuclear fuel that is basically buried under rubble after the American strikes last year. They want it removed from the country. Now, again, Mr. Rubio stressed that that is, you know, that they don't appear to be budging on that. So if they've got movement from the Iranians on that particular issue, that would be significant. The other is about the tolling of ships transiting the Strait of Hormuz. Mr. Rubio said again today they can't do that. Now, the Iranians have said that they believe it's their right to do so, particularly in view of what they see as an American aggression, that this is part of a reparations payment system. So it feels like they've been the two sticking points of late. There is also, of course, the issue about how long the moratorium would last on Iran not enriching uranium. Mr. Trump has said at one point he was happy with 20 years. So I think that's been in play as well. But from what Mr. Rubio has been saying, it would suggest that the Iranians have moved potentially on all three of those issues. But we simply don't know yet because we don't have any official word from either side, but particularly from the Iranians, on if there is movement, what it is they're saying.
0: There are threats coming from the White House as well, though, aren't there?
10: Well, there have been. And, you know, that's what has been slightly puzzling about all this, because at the same time, Mr. Rubio has been talking up some diplomatic progress. Behind the scenes, there has been pretty belligerent language from some US officials privately and anonymously briefing parts of the US media that preparations to strike Iran again have been being made, but that no final decision has been made. Now, that, of course, might be, and we've seen this playbook from Mr. Trump before, about putting military pressure on the diplomatic discussions. That's his modus operandi in these things. So it's hard to, you know, to know how much to read into that. I think clearly there's been pressure from the Israelis. But according to reports, the president, Israeli prime minister, had a pretty difficult and fractious phone call earlier in the week. Mr. Netanyahu likely will have been pushing for military action. And that creates another part of this dynamic. Mr. Trump will need to believe that he has got a result and has got the Iranians to shift in order to justify continuing the ceasefire and potentially prolonging it, as some reports would have it, for another 60 days.
0: And I wonder what kind of pressure is coming from the other side. I mean, both internally, we hear a lot about internal American pressure, given the unpopularity of price rises, that sort of thing. But what about externally? What about India, for example, a country that has suffered quite a lot because of the closure of the Strait of Hormuz?
10: Well, there is an awful lot of pressure. And, you know, we're here in South Asia. There's been hard, among the very hardest hit by this global energy crisis, particularly India, which gets, you know, a huge amount of its oil and natural gas via the Strait of Hormuz, and also oil from Russia, which is another thing Mr. Trump had tried to cut off, although the Americans have reversed posture on that a bit. But it does mean that when Mr. Rubio is sitting in these kind of meetings, of course he's being told about the damage that both the American blockade and the Iranian grip on the Strait of Hormuz is inflicting on economies like this. I mean, one thing that Mr. Rubio came here today to try and resolve that was to try and persuade Mr. Modi to buy more American oil. And we've heard that sort of thing from Mr. Trump as well. Now, I'm not sure how well that goes down, to be honest, because it's more expensive. That energy has to travel a lot further for a country like India. But certainly it's been part of the diplomatic and economic solutions that the Americans are offering. But I think that does all play into, as you point out, you know, significant pressure internally. This is an unpopular war in the US. Congress is flexing its muscles now about not being prepared to extend this. Republicans getting more and more unhappy about it. So the more there is this international pressure, I think it does give more scope actually to the Iranians to try and force through bits of the deal that are more amenable to them at this stage.
0: The BBC State Department correspondent Tom Bateman speaking to me from the ever-lively streets of Delhi. The Chinese authorities have slightly revised down the number of people believed to have died following a gas explosion at a coal mine in the north of the country. Yet they were saying 90 people had been killed. Now it's at least 82 and more than 100 people rescued. It still makes it the worst mining disaster in China in 16 years. The BBC's China correspondent Stephen McDonnell is outside the Liushenyu coal mine in Shanxi province. And from there, he gave me this update a short while ago.
11: The rescue effort is continuing at the mine site behind me, and that's because there are still some miners, only a few, who remain unaccounted for. Hundreds more, though, have already been taken to hospital, and since we've been here, we've seen plenty of ambulances coming down the street and ferrying them there, so a lot of activity. However, I think the big question is going to be what caused this and what retributions might follow, because this has been a big hit for them. The Chinese government has worked so hard to clean up coal mining in Shanxi province, and then we've seen with this terrible accident just how deadly it still can be.
0: Yes, there was a time, a couple of decades ago, when you used to hear about these kind of accidents quite regularly, but over the last decade or so, they've become quite rare, haven't they? What's changed, and is that why this is potentially quite damaging to the government?
11: Yeah, well, in the early 2000s, we heard so many of these. They were coming in almost weekly, it seemed, at times. And they were so frequent that unless the death toll was enormous, like over 100, it wasn't getting reported by most of the media because we were just so used to it. So it just shows you how terrible and unsafe it was in those years to work in the mines, especially here in Shanxi province. The government then really tightened safety by bringing in international experts, closing down illegal coal mines was a big help because, of course, if you run an illegal mine, you might have too many people underground, you don't have all the necessary safety equipment, etc., etc. Then I think people assumed, oh, well, it's all going to be okay. We haven't heard of incidents like this much at all recently. I know there was a pretty bad one in 2009, but then along comes a day like today to remind us just how deadly it still can be. And yeah, I think it is quite a blow for the government, which had prided itself on cleaning up mining here.
0: And what of the relatives, what of the families of the miners? Have they been at the site? Have they been able to get anywhere near?
11: We're hearing that the miners are being told not to leave, partly because maybe they don't want them to speak to the media or whoever about what's been going on. It's a very sensitive issue. And the numbers, there's quite a bit of confusion at the beginning as to how many people had died. It took a while for the size of this emergency to become known. And so we're waiting for much more information to come out. However, as is the way in China, we may never get to the bottom of it. There's a team here that's been sent by the State Council, has promised swift, tough retribution, punishment for anyone responsible for this. However, as we've seen in the past, it could well be that becomes an internal Communist Party thing, and we really don't hear much about what caused this or who exactly is being punished or why, for that matter.
0: But the man at the top, President Xi, had put out a statement, or a statement was put out in his name to really give the impression he was on top of it, and he was very keen for those responsible to be punished.
11: Yeah, I mean, I think whenever you have something like this that happens in China and we have a statement like this from Xi Jinping, you know it's going to be bad. And so it came in the form of a newsreader on television reading out a statement from President Xi, calling, well, firstly, for all-out efforts, nothing to be spared in terms of helping the injured and trying to reach those still trapped. –

0: don't want to be seen to be doing nothing after having what seemed to be such a good record in recent years.
1: The BBC's Stephen McDonald there outside that mine in northern China, where at least 82 people have been killed after a gas explosion. You're listening to NewsHour from the BBC World Service. Coming up later, as fears grow about the scale of the current Ebola outbreak in the DRC, we hear about the experience of one Sierra Leonean woman who contracted the virus back in 2014.
2: I was having severe headache, feeling weak, lost appetite and difficulty in breathing. At the same time, I was bleeding on my skin.
1: The story of a survivor coming up in about half an hour's time. Reminder of our main headlines at this hour. President Trump has said that US and Iranian negotiators are getting a lot closer to finalising a peace deal. The Congolese government has suspended all flights from the capital of Ituri province, which is at the centre of the current Ebola outbreak. And President Zelensky and the US embassy in Kiev have warned that there's a risk of a major Russian airstrike in the next 24 hours.

0: You're listening to the BBC World Service. This is NewsHour, coming to you live from London with James Kamarasamy. It's been a complicated week in relations between Cuba and the United States after the US Justice Department charged the island's former leader, 94-year-old Raul Castro, with murder and other crimes. The charges relate to the shooting down of two American civilian planes in 1996. But the Cuban government says the indictment is a way for Washington to justify military intervention and to force regime change. On Friday, students, state workers and government supporters held a rally in the capital, Havana, in support of their former leader. From there, our correspondent Will Grant sent this report.
1: From before dawn, supporters of the Cuban Revolution began to gather outside the US Embassy in Havana on what's known as the anti-imperialist platform, the site of countless state-organised demonstrations. This time, though, with Cuban flags and anthems, they turned out in defence of their most important living revolutionary, Raul Castro. People at the rally were indignant after Mr. Castro had been charged in the US with murder over the events of 30 years ago when two civilian aircraft were shot down by Cuban fighter jets while he was the head of the armed forces. The group which operated the aircraft was an anti-Castro organisation out of Miami called Brothers to the Rescue.
2: What do you make of the charges against Raul Castro? Murder and conspiracy to murder US citizens.
3: It is unbelievable. After so many years and being in the US like it is these days.
1: Gerardo Hernandez was the leader of a Cuban spy ring which infiltrated Brothers to the Rescue, for which he received a life sentence in a US prison, before being released in a prisoner swap under President Obama.
3: We sense and live for a while during Obama's administration what it means to live in peace. Unfortunately, it didn't last long. And we hope this time common sense will prevail and nothing else will happen.
1: The charges against Raul Castro are part of the Trump administration's wider pressure campaign to force comprehensive political and economic changes on the island. The main part of that has been an almost total fuel blockade enforced by the US since early January. The pain of that policy is being felt by virtually every Cuban. Ana Rosa Romero lives on the 11th floor of the Granma Dos building in Havana. A widow in her 70s, she said that when her husband died recently, there was a blackout in the neighbourhood and she had to sit with his body for hours before it could be moved. Recently, she says she barely leaves her apartment.
4: You can hardly go out. Just imagine, if you do have power, it's with the uncertainty of not knowing what's coming next. There is no clear timetable of when the power is due to go out or come back. So, you run a risk as an old person, if you go out later, of having to climb 11 flights of stairs.
1: On her wall is a framed picture of Fidel Castro. Like many rural-born Cuban women her age, she's thankful for the education the revolution provided and remains committed to the cause to this day.
4: The US doesn't want to leave us in peace. Let us breathe or let us be calm. Everything depends on how much of this reality we can resist and endure. But I think the

0: Cuban people are strong and know where the truth lies, and it lies on our side.
1: The fear of imminent conflict continues to linger over Havana, irrespective of recent comments by President Trump.
2: No, there won't be escalation. I don't think there needs to be. Look, the place is falling apart. It's a mess. And they've sort of lost control. They've really lost control of Cuba.
1: From her balcony, Ana Rosa can see the baseball field in the Latin Americanos Stadium, where just 10 years ago, Raul Castro and Barack Obama watched a baseball match together during his historic visit to the island. Today, Mr. Castro is now officially a fugitive from US justice. Although the island's revolutionaries insist they'll do everything in their power to protect him and his decades-old political project.
3: And that was Will Grant reporting from Havana. It is the radio network which broadcast FDR's presidential fireside chats in the 1930s, staged the first fake news with Orson Welles' authentic-sounding adaptation of The War of the Worlds, and whose London-based correspondent Ed Murrow brought the horror of the Blitz during World War II to radio sets in American homes. Or rather, it was the radio network in which those moments of history were made, because on Friday night, CBS News Radio completed its final day of broadcasting, just a few months short of its 100th birthday. Before the airwaves went silent, we got the thoughts of 95-year-old Marvin Kalb and Brooke Byers, granddaughter of one of CBS's founders, William Paley.
4: Columbia now presents a special broadcast. This is Bob Trout speaking to you from New York, opening Columbia's shortwave transatlantic program.
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6: Western diplomats believe that the Khrushchev proposal today...
7: I was hired by Murrow in the spring of 1957. Murrow called me and asked if I would come down to New York and chat with him, which I did. And at the end of which, he stood up, tall, very handsome fellow, put his arm around me, and he said, "Hey, how would you like to join CBS?"
4: This is Edward Murrow speaking from Vienna. It's now nearly 2:30 in the morning, and Herr Hitler has not yet arrived. No one seems to know just when he will get here, but most people expect him sometime after 10 o'clock tomorrow morning.
7: They came up with this idea that you could have a guy broadcasting from Vienna, from Moscow, from London, from Paris, put one behind the other, put it all together, and you have what is today global news coverage. And Murrow started it at CBS in the late 1930s. For me, it was essential listening.
5: Radio was part of who my grandfather was. Yes, I mean, there was this ubiquitous presence of televisions every time we visited. He had in his bedroom maybe 3 or 6 televisions, different stations. But for me, there's something soothing about radio.
7: There are two families rising now that will very soon dominate the news in the United States. One is the Murdoch family, led by Fox News, and the other is the Ellison family, led by the combination of CBS and CNN. Both of these empires, to a degree, bow down before the wishes of the White House. And so the concept of a free press is still there, but there's a fear about time, how much longer, what is happening. Do we have to be afraid of saying something? That exists today. Newsrooms are places where fear exists, and that should not be.
4: So many broadcasts, so little time to remember them. Let us salute the words that, because time cannot be expanded, were not spoken again on this broadcast today, as the electric current dies and the microphones grow cold, as the lights are switched off.
8: Good night, and good luck.
3: reflections there on the end of CBS News Radio. We heard from the granddaughter of the founder of CBS, William Paley. That was Brooke Byers. And from CBS News veteran, 95-year-old Marvin Kalb. 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
9: Coming up on NewsHour in the next 30 minutes, what do the latest Pentagon UFO files tell us about extraterrestrial life? As concerns grow about the spread of the current Ebola outbreak, we'll hear from the survivor of a previous one. We'll be live in Cannes, where the prestigious Palme d'Or has been awarded at the film festival, and we hear about a crackdown on culture in Russia. All of that after the news.
10: BBC News with Eileen McHugh. President Trump has said the United States and Iran are getting a lot closer to finalising a peace agreement. But speaking to the BBC's US partner, CBS, Mr. Trump said he would only sign a deal that gives Washington everything it wants. Iran says both sides are now drafting a framework agreement, though gaps remain. The government in the Democratic Republic of the Congo has suspended all commercial and private flights to and from the northeastern city of Bunia because of the risk of spreading Ebola. Bunia, the capital of Ituri province, is one of the epicentres of the current Ebola outbreak. President Zelensky of Ukraine and the US Embassy in Kyiv have both warned that a significant Russian air attack is possible in the next 24 hours. Mr. Zelensky said Russia may use a hypersonic Oreshnik missile. The security forces in Bolivia have used heavy machinery to clear roadblocks set up by anti-government protesters and allow vital supplies to enter the main city, La Paz. However, in some areas, protesters have regrouped and reimposed the barricades, leading to clashes. Firefighters in California, who are trying to stop a tank containing poisonous chemicals from exploding, say it's heating up at a rate of about half a degree Celsius an hour. This is despite dousing it with jets of water in an effort to keep the temperature under control. The King of Denmark has again asked the caretaker Prime Minister, Mette Frederiksen, to see if she can form a new government. There have now been a record 59 days of coalition talks since inconclusive elections in March. And the Formula One great Alain Prost has suffered a minor head injury during a robbery at his home in Switzerland. Police in Switzerland and France are searching for the attackers. BBC News.
9: Welcome back to NewsHour. The Pentagon has released a further batch of previously classified files on alleged UFO sightings to provide what it called unprecedented transparency to the American people. The 160 files contain new videos of what are now known as UAPs, unidentified anomalous phenomena sightings. But do they bring us any closer to the truth about alien technology or extraterrestrial life? David Clarke is an associate professor at Sheffield Hallam University in the UK. He specialises in the study of folklore and UFOs. So what does he make of the latest tranche of documents released by the Pentagon?
11: Well, I think this second, they did promise that there would be further releases. This one, having looked at it, just seems to be part of the first one. I think these are just bits and pieces that have been left over. So what happened was back in March, I think there was 8 members of the House of Representatives that had found out that there were 51 UFO videos that were sitting in the Pentagon archive, and they asked to see them. So what we're getting to see are those complete sort of melange of other files, some of them dating back to the Second World War. There's not a lot in here that's new, to be honest. A lot of it is already has been in the public domain for decades. I think this has been released for political reasons, really is a shiny object to distract people from what's going on elsewhere.
9: Well, what about the objects, shiny or otherwise, that are seen in these images? What can you tell us if they're already been out there in the public domain? What do they purport to show?
11: Well, strange objects moving fast in grainy footage captured by various military platforms. I mean, the one I'd like to draw readers' attention to is one that's actually captioned UFO shot down by F-22 fighter jet over Lake Huron in Michigan. Now, if you Google the date of that video, it's one of the balloons that was shot down in February 2023 in the aftermath of the Americans noticing that the Chinese had flown a spy balloon over the Midwest. And you may remember all the hoo-ha about that at the time, that why was it that no one had noticed that there were all these balloons that hadn't been detected by the US air defense system? And that's because the radars weren't configured to spot them. So what we've got here is a video completely lacking in context, labeled UFO. And it's not a UFO, because if you watch the video, it quite clearly shows a balloon with a trail, like a string hanging from it. I mean, I'm not a fighter pilot, but I can see what that is. And you can see it being shot down, but clearly it isn't a UFO, and yet it's been labeled UFO on this release. And I think there's a real danger here of misleading people as to what they're watching. There clearly are UFOs in existence, there's no doubt about it, because all UFO means is unidentified flying object. And a lot of the images on this release are unidentified, but they could be, like we've just been talking about, balloons. But looking at this material, you wouldn't, you know, as a lay person, you would not have the technical information to know what it is you're looking at.
9: David Clark of Sheffield Hallam University in the UK, author of Space Age Folklore, on those latest Pentagon UFO files. You're listening to the BBC World Service. This is NewsHour, coming to you live from London with James Kamara-Sami. The International Red Cross says that three of its volunteers are suspected to have died from Ebola in the Democratic Republic of Congo. The organisation says they were working on a project unrelated to the virus before the current outbreak was identified. It's thought they were infected while managing dead bodies in Ituri province. Well, the Congolese government has now suspended flights in and out of the capital of that province, Bunia, the epicentre, one of the epicentres of this outbreak. It's the latest indication that the scale of this current outbreak may be bigger than previously thought. So far, 177 suspected deaths have been linked to it, with at least 750 suspected infections. Meanwhile, the DRC's neighbour Uganda has reported more cases of the current rare strain. On Friday, the World Health Organization upgraded its risk assessment for the current outbreak to very high. And the head of the African Centers for Disease Control, Jean Kaseya, says that 10 African countries in the region around the Democratic Republic of Congo are at risk.
12: We have 2 countries affected, 10 countries high risk, but all other countries, because they are not bordering the 2 countries that are affected, we are not calling them at risk for now, but depending on the way the outbreak is moving, we can reconsider this presentation.
9: Our global affairs reporter Richard Kagoe is in Nairobi, and he's been telling us about this latest warning from African health officials.
13: They're saying that the scale of the outbreak is huge. You can't quite tell, because what had happened is that by the time an outbreak was being declared last week, there were about 200 cases in eastern Congo. And so because there are difficulties in terms of testing, and even the machines that were being used were not aligned to the Bundibugyo species of Ebola, which is responsible for the outbreak. And so because there's a lot of movement between the DRC and even the surrounding regions, then there's a possibility that lots of people may have moved and were asymptomatic by the time this outbreak was being declared. So it's basically a concern that the Africa Union Health Agency is raising.
9: These latest warnings bring back memories of another Ebola outbreak more than a decade ago in an entirely different part of Africa. The 2013 to 2016 West African Ebola epidemic was the deadliest outbreak ever recorded, killing more than 11,000 people, according to the WHO. So what is it like for those who were infected back then but survived? My colleague Paul Henley has been speaking to one of them, Isha Dumbuya, who lives in Freetown in Sierra Leone, was 16 years old when Ebola swept through her family's home in 2014, and she told Paul how it all started.
14: Sunday morning, I was preparing to go to church. Then I see my cousin coming home, and he went to my grandmother, and he told my grandmother that he's not feeling well. So we take him to the hospital. The doctor take his swab. He told us that it's negative of Ebola. So we take him back. So we wash him and give him a defeating barrier. So this virus started spreading. My father, my brother, two of my uncles, including my grandmother and my grandfather, and me.
15: Tell me what it was like having Ebola.
14: I was having severe headache, feeling weak, lost appetite, and difficulty in breathing. At the same time, I was bleeding on my skin.
15: Is it right that your mother didn't want to take you and herself to hospital? She didn't trust the hospital?
14: Yeah. Because at that time, the woman is going out that if you go to the hospital, you will not come back. You will die. You will die there. So I was very confused. Then I told my mother that I want to go to the hospital. I started insisting. I started yelling at me, no, don't say that, don't go. You see, your grandmother go, your father go, and my mother, my brother go, my uncle go. They do not come back. So why do you want to go? You want to go and die? I said, no, I will come back. Next day, I called the ambulance. So the ambulance came and took me to the hospital. My mother too. My mother's eyes was very red.
15: What happened?
14: I just heard that my mother is dying. And me too, I was very critical. The nurses and doctors, they are having this fear that if they come closer to us, they will have this virus. So they decided to isolate us, throw us food in the ground for us to take it, to eat. Hello?
15: I'm still listening. Don't worry.
14: Yeah. So the results came out and tell me that I'm positive of Ebola. They said that they want to take me to the Kenema Red Cross Hospital at Kenema. That's the place I found my illness.
15: And how long did it take you to recover there?
14: 3 weeks.
15: And you came back home to a very different home. Almost all your close relatives were dead, and at 16 you had to become mother to your siblings. Is that right?
14: Yeah. It was very bad. Because at that time, at 16, for me to become a mother at that kind of age, then my community, they do not welcome me well. When my little ones go out, they will shout at them, you, go out of here. Your parent died of Ebola. So they will come to me and cry, say that, sister, they are mocking us, that we have Ebola. At that time, I was very devastated. I want to kill myself at that time.
15: Your experience of Ebola is pretty much as bad as it gets. When you hear about this new Ebola outbreak in the Democratic Republic of Congo, what does it make you think? How do you feel when you hear the news about it?
14: When I heard that news, I was not feeling good because I remember the time when me too was having the same issue. So it was very sad to me that Congo has Ebola.
15: If you wanted to pass on your wisdom from your experience of Ebola to people worrying about it now, where the outbreak is, what would you say?
14: I would tell them that let them go to the hospital. Let them don't sit at home. Don't use traditional way to heal yourself. And let them always wash their hands. The only solution, when you went to the hospital, quick, you will survive. Don't be afraid.
9: Ebola survivor Isha Dumbuya. We had her sister's baby in the background there as well. She was speaking to Paul Henley from Freetown in Sierra Leone. Now, let's go to the French Riviera, where this year's winner of the Palme d'Or, one of the film world's most prestigious awards, has just been announced at the conclusion of the Cannes Film Festival's 79th edition, and it went to the Norwegian-based film Fjord. It's the second time a film directed by the Romanian director Cristian Mungiu has won the Palme d'Or. We'll cross live to Cannes in a moment, but first, here's a taster of some of the films in this year's competition.
16: Tadaima. Okaeri.

0: I'm asking you to help me with Sophia tonight.
1: Happy birthday, Sophia.
0: They've already made a movie about me, Forrester.
2: You mean The Godfather?
0: You'll never forget this day. None of us will.
3: Well, we can speak live now to Tory Brazier, film journalist, critic for the British newspaper Metro, who is in Cannes. Tory, well, it's one of the favourites, wasn't it, Fjord? Tell us a bit more about it.
4: Yes, it was. I mean, I'm not a gambling person, but it would have been one I would have possibly put some money on. I think it's one of those films that's going to create a lot of conversation because it's examining kind of the strictures around liberal culture rather than just conservative. It stars
3: Are you there, Tory? We've lost you for a bit. Let's see if we can get the line back.
4: No, I'm here.
3: Yep. Sebastian Stan, you were telling us, stars in it.
4: Yeah, it's our Sebastian Stan. He actually gets to speak Romanian, which is his native language. It's him opposite Renate Reinsve, the Norwegian actress who was a big breakout in Cannes last year in Sentimental Value. They play a conservative Christian parent who moved to a liberal Norwegian village. And when one of the locals sees bruises on their daughter's back, a lot of assumptions are made and things very quickly sort of career into child protection services, people being involved. And it's just a really fascinating examination of how far these things can go.
3: Very interesting. What about the other big winners? What would you point to?
4: Well, I mean, they spread the love quite a lot this evening because there were quite a few joint winners. But La Bola Negra, The Black Ball, was a very popular film this year that received the 20-minute standing ovation. That got a Best Director prize for its directors, Javier Calvo and Javier Ambrosi. And that was also a shared prize with Pavel Pawlikowski for Fatherland. That was another sort of early doors, first week of Cannes, popular pick, which stars Sandra Hüller and is kind of a road film in post-World War II Germany with Thomas Mann and his daughter Erica Mann.
3: And I see exiled Russian director got one of the big awards and sort of made a statement about President Putin, I think.
4: Yes, I mean, I will say, I think he's the one that didn't let the translator in for a while and got heckled from the balcony. So I couldn't actually hear much of or understand much of what he was saying, unfortunately, watching it live.
3: I'll let you off, Tori, in that case. Yeah, Andrei Zvyagintsev getting the Grand Prix for Minotaur. But give us a little review then of the Cannes Festival more generally this year. What would you say the kind of the mood was? Not really too many blockbusters, interesting films, as you say. I guess that's sort of par for the course, but different from previous years?
4: I think everyone's been quite sort of obsessed with the lack of star power, in inverted commas. No Hollywood films, fewer Hollywood stars, although, you know, they were still around. Demi Moore is on the jury. John Travolta debuted his directorial debut here. It did just feel slightly underpowered compared to recent Cannes festivals, but I do think we're coming off a bumper few years where there were a lot of really big pictures that then, especially last year, went, you know, all the way into award season and the Oscars.
3: And we
4: I think that could happen still this year, but I'm not sure.
3: No, interesting. I mean, everyone's talking about AI pretty much everywhere. I think that cropped up at the festival as well, didn't it?
4: Yes, it did. It felt like that was the second question anyone was asked after they were asked about their film. I mean, Demi Moore was someone who I think it was the opening press conference for the festival said that she felt we just have to embrace it. Peter Jackson, in his talk for his honorary Palme d'Or, he was quite sort of, I wouldn't say welcoming, but said he just views it as a type of CGI, a type of tech tool you can use. Steven Soderbergh was there with his John Lennon documentary, which uses AI. He's a big proponent of it. But of course, there are also a lot of filmmakers and a lot of actors still who are really reluctant to engage with it.
3: Well, thanks for engaging with us, Tory. Enjoy yourself. Tory Brazier there, a film journalist speaking to us live from Cannes. You're listening to NewsHour from the BBC World Service.
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6: 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I used to be the BBC's Moscow correspondent.
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3: Reminder of our top story this hour. US President Donald Trump says Iran is getting a lot closer to reaching a peace deal with the United States, with Tehran also signalling that progress has been made. Speaking earlier, the US Secretary of State Marco Rubio said that Mr. Trump's views on Iran having nuclear weapons, however, had not changed.
8: This issue needs to be solved, as the president has said, one way or the other. Iran can never have a nuclear weapon. The straits need to be opened without tolls. They need to turn over their enriched uranium. They need to turn over their highly enriched uranium. We need to address that issue. We need to address the issue of enrichment. These are the president's points consistently.
3: In the last few minutes, Donald Trump has written on his Truth Social platform, final aspects and details of the deal are currently being discussed and will be announced shortly. One other headline, the Congolese government has suspended all flights from the capital of Ituri province, which is at the centre of the current Ebola outbreak. You're listening to the BBC World Service. This is NewsHour, coming to you live from London with James Kamarasamy. Police in Russia have been raiding music bars and nightclubs as part of a practice which critics say is aimed at freedom of expression. The BBC estimates that over the past 12 months, 22 events have been raided. This report from Vitaly Shevchenko.
9: A rock concert at the Forester's Hut, a venue in the Siberian oil city of Tyumen. The club says it offers visitors an atmosphere of camaraderie, rebellion and rock and roll. At a gig last month, this atmosphere was shattered as riot police burst into the bar. Here's how one concert-goer described the raid. We'll call him Sergei to protect his identity. We can't use his name or his voice.
10: Everyone inside was forced to lie on the floor. They were armed, they literally prodded my face with a machine gun. A security officer then checked my phone. I had sanitized my Telegram subscriptions while riot police were filing in. I didn't resist as I knew it would only make things worse. They used truncheons against everyone who did. The officer then gave me a lecture about how bad Ukrainians were. My friends were kept inside, but they were quickly released after they said they loved Putin and the special military operation in Ukraine.
9: Allegations around the raid on that event are by no means unique. On the same day, police disrupted an activist festival of self-organization, also held in Tyumen, followed by a raid on a heavy metal gig in Yekaterinburg 3 weeks later.
11: In all, the BBC has identified 21 cultural events raided by the police across Russia over the past 12 months. 15 of them were concerts, while the other six were theatrical performances, festivals and parties held at nightclubs. The police rarely say why they raid gigs and clubs, but media reports give reasons such as looking for drugs, extremists, LGBT symbols, which are banned in Russia, and manifestations of Satanism, also banned. But Russian human rights lawyer Valeria Vetushkina argues that there is more to these raids than just upholding law and order.
12: The authorities and the security services which implement their orders are utterly terrified of any manifestations of dissent. This is shown by their actions against books, music, theatre, films and so on. They censor everything.
9: The most popular performers in Russia have already been forced to toe the line, but that is not enough for the authorities anymore, argues Russian sociologist Dmitry Dubrovsky. According to him, repression has worsened since the invasion of Ukraine, and steering clear of politics no longer means you are safe from the police.
13: Именно музыка оказывается источником как бы несанкционированной свободы.
14: Music specifically has turned out to be a source of unsanctioned freedom. The biggest problem for these bands is not what they perform, but the fact that they're independent independence is now apparently being seen not as neutrality, but as a threat. It's pretty obvious how they're trying to get back to controlling culture, music and so on, the way they did under the KGB.
11: Such raids have created an all-pervasive atmosphere of fear and repression. Both of the experts that we spoke to, Valeria Vetoshkina and Dmitry Dubrovsky, are now living outside of Russia. The punk rocker from Tumen only spoke to the BBC on condition of complete anonymity, while several other concert-goers refused to be interviewed, citing fear of police reprisals.
3: Vitaly Shevchenko reporting. The BBC has asked the Russian authorities for a response but has not heard back. Billie Jean King will leave a legacy as one of the most influential figures in sporting history. She's one of the greatest tennis players of all time, winning 12 Grand Slam singles titles, another 16 doubles and 11 mixed doubles titles. Not only that, she's also been at the forefront of campaigning for equality on and off the court. But throughout her long, illustrious career, one prize has always eluded her, a university degree. That is, until now.
15: It is a privilege for me to be here as a member of your graduating class. Yeah, baby! Only 61 years!
3: Well, this week, at the age of 82, Billie Jean King received a Bachelor of Honours in History from California State University, Los Angeles, the course she left more than six decades ago to pursue her career in tennis. And she's been telling my colleague Katia Adler why she initially wasn't able to complete her degree.
15: I had to quit college because that was my one opportunity to become number one in the world. And that's always a dream I'd had since I was 10. And so I accomplished that, but in the back of my mind, I kept thinking, you know, I haven't finished college. I should finish. So it's taken 61 years. Everybody's teasing me. And I want people to know that it's never too late, usually, if you can still think, you know.
16: When you got your degree, you said tennis was your platform, but equality was your dream. And you did. You fought. You fought for equality for women hard. Tell us also about 1973. You threatened to boycott the US Open unless you would get equal money. And that year, you played a match. Tell us a little bit about that, because it was watched by 90 million viewers worldwide on TV.
15: What had happened in 1968, I got 750 pounds. Rod Laver, who won, got 2,000 pounds. In 72, actually, after the finals, I said, the women aren't coming back unless we get equal prize money. And then as I said that, I went, oh my gosh, I haven't checked in with the women. What have I done? So I went and I talked to the women and they said, oh no, that's good. We'll stand by you. They said, go for it. And then you mentioned, Kylie, about playing Bobby Riggs the same year in September. He'd been asking me for 2 years. I said, no. Then he asked Chris Everett, he asked Nancy, he asked all kinds of people. And he had a gambling challenge problem and he loved to gamble. So that was, he loved, this match for him was a total dream come true because he loved to bet on himself. And when I beat him, he jumped over the net and he whispered to me, he goes, I underestimated you. People really responded. Women got more self-confidence. Men were much more reflective. There was, a lot of times they'd be crying even.
16: When you graduated, what you told the 6,000 students there, I'd loved it. You said, have fun, be fearless and make history. Do you think that's a lesson for all of us? And
15: of course,
16: you know, reflecting back on your career and the sexism that you faced and you fought, do you think we live in a better world today?
15: In some ways, in other ways we don't. I think these are very scary times right now, I think. My generation needs to stay out of, we're too old. The people in politics I find are too old. We need to get out. I'm feeling apprehensive about the future generations. I want them to inherit a better world than we had.
3: 82 years young, Billie Jean King, tennis great and university graduate, speaking to Katia Adler. Just a reminder, the news that's been breaking in the last half hour or so, President Trump has said that an agreement with Iran had been, in his words, largely negotiated. Details announced soon. He said the deal would include the opening of the Strait of Hormuz, although he has not given any further details. You can keep up to date with that on the BBC website, bbc.com/news. There is a live page. But from all of us here at NewsHour, that is it for this programme. Thanks very much for listening. Goodbye.
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18: I'm Ivana Davidovich, and I've investigated the story of the British soldiers accused of fathering and abandoning children in Kenya. 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
19: It's like a feeling where I can be myself and I can control what I can do.
5: We're stepping into the world of people living with ADHD to find out about simple but impactful ways to make their lives better. With projects in Singapore...
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5: In Australia...
21: I know it sounds really basic, like, but having my kettle, my tea, coffee, sugar and whatever I drink right there, out... ready, and things I access all the time actually visible helps me.
5: And in the UK.
22: It's a real positive for businesses to engage their employees and knowing who they are, whether it be a neurodiversity or mental health or any condition.
5: I'm Myra Anubi and I'll be back with more on People Fixing the World right after the BBC News.
23: BBC News with Eileen McHugh. President Trump has said the United States and Iran are getting a lot closer to finalising a peace agreement. But speaking to the BBC's US partner, CBS, Mr. Trump said he would only sign a deal that gives Washington everything it wants. On a visit to India, the US Secretary of State, Marco Rubio, sounded cautiously optimistic.
8: There's been some progress done, some progress made. There is a chance that whether it's later today, tomorrow, in a couple days, we may have something to say. But this issue needs to be solved, as the president has said, one way or the other. Iran can never have a nuclear weapon. The straits need to be open without tolls. These are the president's points consistently. And his preference is always to deal with it in a diplomatic way.
23: Iran says both sides are now drafting a framework agreement, though gaps remain. State media said nuclear issues and the Strait of Hormuz were not part of the talks. The Iranian Foreign Ministry spokesman, Ismail Baghaei, gave this assessment of where things stand.
24: Our initial intention was to draft a memorandum of understanding, a kind of framework agreement comprised of 14 clauses. This memorandum of understanding will address the essential points for ending the imposed war, as well as the fundamental issues for us. We are currently in the final stages of finalising these memoranda of understanding.
23: The government in the Democratic Republic of the Congo has suspended all commercial and private flights to and from the northeastern city of Bunia because of the risk of spreading Ebola. Bunia, the capital of Ituri province, is one of the epicentres of the current Ebola outbreak in the DRC, which is the biggest Africa has seen for a decade. Our reporter Richard Kagoi is following events from Nairobi.
25: They're saying that the scale of the outbreak is huge. They did confirm at the health ministry in Uganda that there are 3 new cases on Saturday. And so it raises concern that could there be a possibility then that countries that do border the Democratic Republic of Congo, which is geographically very expansive, so it shares its borders with 9 countries. So could it be possible that there would be cases elsewhere? And what we have seen is that some of the surrounding countries like Rwanda, Tanzania, they've shut their borders, including Uganda, to public transport.
23: The security forces in Bolivia have used heavy machinery to clear roadblocks set up by anti-government protesters and allow food, medicines and other goods to enter the main city of La Paz. However, in some areas, protesters have regrouped and reimposed the barricades, leading to clashes with police. Protests have paralysed the Andean nation since early May, demanding the resignation of President Rodrigo Paz over his government's austerity measures and economic policies. This is the World News from the BBC. President Zelensky of Ukraine and the US Embassy in Kyiv have both warned that a significant Russian air attack is possible in the next 24 hours. Mr. Zelensky said Russia may use a hypersonic Oreshnik missile. Our correspondent Joe Inwood told us more.
0: Oreshnik missile is a hypersonic missile. It can go, I think, about 10,000 kilometres an hour, which is obviously makes it far, far, far harder to intercept. So the real significance of this sort of weaponry is that it's just going to be much harder for Ukraine to stop them, even using the most sophisticated American technology. We have also had a warning from the American embassy in Kyiv telling any of its citizens to shelter in place if there is an attack. President Putin said there would be some sort of retaliation for the attack in Luhansk and Starobilsk, and this is what they potentially think that retaliation could be.
23: Officials at the site of a coal mine explosion in northern China say the mine's operator had been breaking the law and that levels of dangerous gases had exceeded limits for a long time. Rescuers said at least 82 people were killed. Two remain missing. More than 120 were injured and taken to hospital. Firefighters in California, who are trying to stop a tank containing poisonous chemicals from exploding, say it's heating up at a rate of about half a degree Celsius an hour. A local fire chief, Craig Covey, said this was despite firefighters dousing it with jets of water in an effort to keep the temperature under control. In football, Barcelona have beaten Lyon 4-0 in the Women's Champions League final to win the European title for the fourth time. Four goals from Eva Payor and Salma Paraluelo in the second half in Oslo ensured that Barcelona stated their claim to have overtaken Lyon as the new dominant force in women's football in Europe. BBC News.
1: People fixing the world. From the BBC World Service, I'm Myra Anubi, and this is People Fixing the World. Think of me as a curious, persistent kid who's always asking a lot of questions. Only all of my questions are about the positive things happening in our world.
20: For the in-person monthly hangouts that we organise, we call it the community hangouts. It's really about building that community and for people to make friends and keep in touch in between. And that's what we want, those friendships, because those can be tremendous sources of support for people with ADHD.
1: Today, we'll start here in the UK, go by Singapore, and then stop in Australia as we find out about ways to make life easier for people living with ADHD. Let's start today's programme with a quick breakdown of what ADHD is, because as we'll hear later on, if more people understand what it is, the more we can all be part of the solution. ADHD stands for Attention Deficit Hyperactivity Disorder. It's a condition that affects how people focus, manage their energy, and control impulses. There is medication that can help individuals to cope with their symptoms, but navigating everyday life can still be really hard. However, there is some good news. Awareness is growing, and with it, support as well. But what does it mean to support people who have this condition? Well, let's find out. Okay, so I've made my way outside the studio to the main office space and to where the People Fixing the World team works. Hi, guys.
2: Hi.
1: Hello, hello. Hi. And I've specifically come to Alex. Now, you might hear some sound in the background. This is where the magic happens. I am kind of lurking behind Alex, who's standing at his desk that has, what are these, three screens, which we'll get to a bit later on. Now, I haven't just come here because I think Alex is a cool guy to work with. It's also because we're talking about ADHD today, and Alex, you have ADHD.
4: I do. I was diagnosed with the condition 4 years ago, and really it affects every aspect of my life, from planning to organising. So there are times in the morning where I have my morning checklist, and if I don't use that, I might forget to do things like brush my teeth, etc., etc. But for me, the struggle wasn't just with the tasks itself during work. It was the anxiety that no one around the office understood why certain things were hard. I was masking all the time, trying to look like I had everything put together.
1: Mm. Let's talk about that. How much harder is it for you to do your work?
4: I think it's really hard, especially because so much of my job is based on the internet. And as you can see on my screen, I've got so many tabs open, and that's a big problem for people with ADHD. But I felt I really wanted to do something about it. So It was a bit extreme maybe, but I ended up giving a talk to all my colleagues in my department about ADHD, just so I felt like I didn't have to sort of mask anymore about the condition.
1: Mm. And what are some of the things that you need, like these many screens we're looking at, to make your job easier?
4: Yeah, like I have three screens, which just helps me be able to put as much information as possible in front of me without having to click between two screens. That makes it easier. I also have a standing desk. I just like to be able to vary sitting up, standing down, because I've got a lot of energy. Also, what's important to me is the availability to go to quieter areas in the offices where I need to really concentrate more. What's key is having that variety.
1: Mm, let's actually go to a quiet area now. Yeah. So tell me, like, you know, we have a lot of colourful kind of booths here at the office.
4: Yeah, again, like the booths, it's not just about bright design. It's actually sometimes for people with ADHD, some people need to be in a brightly coloured environment because they need somewhere more stimulating. But also, like I said, for people with ADHD, they are often really have quite auditory, high sensory awareness going on. So they might just need to work somewhere really quiet. The key is having that variety of spaces.
1: And so you've been looking at other offices that are trying to support people with ADHD.
4: Yes, that's right. A couple of weeks ago, I left the People Fixing the World office and took the train up to the UK West Midlands. This is where DRPG is based. They are a global communications company who have offices located around the world and organise events for top brands such as Amazon. I'd heard from some experts in ADHD that they were doing great work there and so wanted to go and find out all about it. I've just walked into the main building. It's a big open plan office. It's actually an old aircraft hangar, a factory where they used to build planes for World War II. And now it's a creative hub. It's bright and airy. I've come to meet Matt Hussey, one of the company's managers. He has recently been diagnosed with ADHD. When we sat down, he tells me how hard-working life was before he was diagnosed.
2: I found it very difficult to do tasks that particularly if I wasn't focused on them. What I would tend to do is leave things till the last minute. So I would get things done, but it would be a last minute thing when the task became urgent. And that's when it triggered something in me to actually force me to do the task.
4: Listening to this, a lot of people might relate, but the key thing is it's much more overwhelming for people with ADHD.
2: That can be difficult for colleagues who are asking you to do something else, and perhaps with emotional dysregulation, which a lot of us suffer from, me in particular, I could snap at somebody if somebody asked me to do something simple in the middle of something I was sort of hyper-focused on.
4: But everything changed for Matt when he arrived at DRPG. Managers at the company clocked early on that Matt might have the condition and supported him getting an ADHD diagnosis. After that, they offered him adjustments which made a huge difference, like noise-cancelling headphones, software to help him during meetings, and a flexible work schedule so he had time for appointments with a psychiatrist. His office environment has also helped, as he shows me when we start to take a tour. Sounds like in this office you've really got different spaces depending on what people might need.
2: For me, it's that variation. I think you sort of hit the nail on the head. It's the fact I can get up from my desk at any point, any time I want to. Walk around. I can go and sit in the little lounge area I've just described. I can go and sit at a hot desk in another part of the building. I can even book a meeting room and sit in silence by myself, which I tend to be the other way. I like the noise, I like the hustle and bustle, but that change of environment, it's getting away from the feeling of boredom, which can be very painful for people like me, or the mundane or the routine. It's a break. And we've got a tree in the middle of the office as well, which creates a bit of interest.
4: Yeah, it's quite striking.
2: Even this way, we've got areas here where we bring clients and
4: it's a bit almost like a jungle over there.
2: We call this the park, and basically
4: the park.
2: This, yeah, so clients are brought here and shown videos on screen, but we're all working around them. So it's again, it's that interest. It really works because it's bright. There's lots going on. there's breakout areas everywhere. I mean, we're standing where we are at the moment. We're on the edge of the film department. In front of me, there's a little breakout area with a sofa, set up like a lounge, basically, with cool little prints all over the wall and a dry whiteboard that people can scribble over. But it looks like somebody's living room. It's great, yeah.
6: OK, so, Matt, we've just come from your desk down to... Where are we now?
2: We're in the hangout now.
6: This hangout.
2: Is the team room, basically. So, yeah, we can come down here, grab a coffee, have something to eat.
6: The hangout has everything you might expect from an office social space. A dartboard, coffee machine, football table. There's even some retro tunes blasting off. But the hangout is where the company's neurodiversity network also meets. It's a group of employees that come together to discuss their experiences at work.
7: All right, guys, so we recently did training in regards to...
6: Megan McGovern from the HR department is chairing this meeting. I get chatting to her when it's done. So why did you set up the network?
7: That is a really good question. I think people were coming to me as HR and I was kind of repeating a lot of the same information in terms of we've got this and people weren't aware. I saw that there was maybe people didn't have people to talk to outside, whether at home or in the business. So I wanted people to have that connection and collaboration.
6: In relation to ADHD, is that what you mean?
7: In relation to neurodiversity, so we cover autism, ADHD, dyslexia, etc. We've got other networks as well that I established at the time, but I think our most successful and the one that's been taken up the most is the Neurodiversity Network.
6: How many people are in the Neurodiversity Network?
7: Currently we've got about 10 to 15. We meet quarterly, but we've got a Teams channel so people can chat whenever they want.
6: And would you argue potentially it's a business loss if employers aren't tapping into this rather than it being a hindrance?
7: Yeah, I think it's a real positive for businesses to engage their employees, not only in terms of who they are, it's really getting the best from them and knowing who they are, whether it be a neurodiversity or mental health or any condition, we can be there to support them and you'll get more motivated employees.
9: Alex, it sounds like you had a great time there. I'm surprised you came back.
10: I had to come back because I love working with you.
9: Of course you do. I mean, so they've created a more inclusive office space. They're also offering support for people with ADHD and they have a network that's keeping up with people's needs.
10: Yes, but something else that surprised me, Myra, was that all bosses were actually required to go on neurodiversity training, something that you don't find in many offices. And Myra, had Matt's bosses not been trained, his ADHD... and that of some of his other colleagues might not have been spotted at all.
9: I mean, that's great, but let's be real, right? So some aspects of ADHD, like maybe poor time management, taking longer with tasks, that can be challenging, especially for businesses when they're thinking about the bottom line. How do you manage that?
10: Yeah, I mean, that's a real challenge, right? I brought this up with the management team at DRPG. They told me their neurodiverse employees are assets to the company, and that sometimes managers need to take a step back and really think how to support their neurodiverse colleagues. But Myra, what is clear to me is that ADHDers can be very good at finding creative ways to solutions that many neurotypical people might not spot.
9: Mm. Well, with that, Alex, thank you. And clearly, we also need you to get back to work.
10: Understood.
9: Moving away from the office now to our homes, spaces that are supposed to be comfortable. But for people with ADHD, even their home can end up feeling overwhelming. However, in Australia, our reporter, the ABC's Louise Mylan, met a family that's re-engineered their home to work with their neurodiversity rather than against it.
12: I've pulled up to a suburban unit in Launceston, a small city in Tasmania, the island state at the bottom of

0: don't know where this fits, you know, if everything's too clean.
1: Through chatting with other families about ADHD, reading articles and listening to podcasts, she realised something had to change. Like many kids, especially those with ADHD, Evan and Amon seek a lot of sensory stimulation, jumping, spinning, hanging upside down. Their house has hard floors, which weren't suitable. Instead, there's a soft, squishy mat in the living room.
2: How does it feel under your feet?
3: It feels like I'm walking on pillows.
4: If you just take your socks off, it will feel nice on your feet.
1: In the playroom, the star of the show is a bright blue hammock-like swing hanging from the roof. In the corner, a climbing frame with two gymnastics rings attached with rope.
0: So now you're putting your feet through one loop.
5: I'm getting my foot.
0: And your foot in the other one. And you're hanging from a bar, sitting down into it.
5: Yeah, and now?
1: For Linda, creating a space for her children with movement-based activity in mind is really important. Like many with ADHD, the key is to have a stimulating environment. Putting her children in front of a screen just wouldn't cut it. For 11-year-old Evan, the designing of the play area to support his ADHD has had huge benefits.
3: It's like a feeling where I can be myself, and it's just I can control what I can do.
1: Linda's family has also embraced visual cues.
0: Stuff or oats, cereal, all visible. I know it sounds really basic, like, but having my kettle, my tea, coffee, sugar and whatever I drink right there, out, ready, and things I access all the time actually visible helps me.
1: And there's the easy hack of labelling baskets around the house for placing specific items. Known informally as the ADHD tax, many with the condition have to repurchase items like watches and keys because they regularly lose them. Clutter can also be a big challenge for people with ADHD, so to avoid brain overload, it can be helpful to stash stuff in easily accessible spots. In the boys' playroom, a couch cushion lifts up to reveal a massive toy box, so the kids can throw their stuff in without it being an overstimulating mess. Evan even uses a whiteboard with clickable lights for visual cues in his morning routine.
3: I find it hard to get out of bed and get dressed on time, because my brain keeps wanting to do it, but I can't make my body actually do it, but I want to. And so I've put this up so then I can do this.
0: And you're lighting up the lights when you press
3: yeah.
0: them.
3: And then they'll be on.
0: Yeah.
3: And then when I finish something, I turn them off.
1: A tour of Linda's place has shown me that one person and a bit of creative thinking can go a long way to making life easier for people with ADHD. None of Linda's adjustments needed major renovations, but still, it all costs money. She saves up for one thing at a time. And Linda's not the only one making changes. I've spoken to architects across Australia who have moved into the business of creating neurodivergent-friendly interiors. Back in the playroom, 11-year-old Evan is in his customised swing, relaxing and playing with a Rubik's Cube.
3: Done.
0: That was just about 20 seconds, I reckon. Yeah, that was impressive. When you get home to your own place and these rooms with your swing and your big cushion, how does that feel?
3: It feels like that I can wind down and actually be somewhere where I like being.
6: This is People Fixing the World from the BBC World Service with me, Myra Anubi. Today we're hearing about solutions that are helping people with ADHD thrive. So far, we've heard how some companies are supporting employees in the UK, and from Australia, how redesigning homes can help ADHDers. However, there's another simple but powerful way to help: community.
7: It's a very personal thing to me, which is why I started unlocking ADHD. When my daughter was diagnosed, when she was 15 years old, she was literally flunking out of school. And if you had asked her what would she like to be when she grows up, she couldn't tell you because she thought there was no hope. But after getting the diagnosis and getting the support,

0: support she needed. A lot of things changed overnight. In less than 3 years, she managed to get into dental school.
1: That's Moonlake Lee. It was only after her daughter's diagnosis that Moonlake found out that she too had ADHD at the age of 50.
0: But I realized that I kept on having one burnout cycle after another because I was always overdoing things. But after the diagnosis, what really changed for me was giving context to the past and having clarity and also closure. And unexpectedly, it improved my relationship with my spouse. So that was an unusual bonus.
1: Moonlake became an advocate and started her organization Unlocking ADHD back in 2021. Her approach was driven by how hard it was for individuals to access relevant medical support. Moonlake believes getting a diagnosis or medication is just one part of the solution. So her organization capitalizes on community. They use different approaches like offering self-test material, lifestyle hacks, and information about medication to help people. It's all part of something they call the Restart Program.
0: We call it Restart because, and especially it was targeted to adults with ADHD, because we want to emphasize it's never too late to restart life. We've also included the adult ADHD self-test done by the WHO in there. So that helps people who suspect they may have the condition but not really sure to do the self-test as a preliminary to a formal assessment, and they can print that out and bring it to see the professional. So that helps streamline a lot of the whole process. We explain what to expect, how to prepare for it, or if you just receive a diagnosis, what are your next steps? We have like a checklist there, so, and lots of local resources. So I think people feel a little bit more confident, a little bit less alone, and most importantly, a little less insecure and afraid. And that's really important. We want to show that there is a community here that cares.
1: They've also created free material in other languages like Mandarin and Malay, and organized meetups for people within the community. And so what are these community meetings like?
0: We actually literally have to chase people out so that the cafe owner can close on time. So people hang out outside, even when it turns dark, or they go for supper together or drinks together because people just don't want to leave. And I think that's beautiful, really.
1: Moonlake, could you give me a sense of how big your community is?
0: Currently, for our online community, we have about 6,000 plus. For the in-person monthly hangouts that we organize, we call it the community hangouts. We're averaging almost 50 each session. It's really about building that community and for people to make friends and keep in touch in between. And I'm seeing that happen. People going for potlucks, barbecues, go-karting together. And that's what we want, those friendships, because those can be tremendous sources of support for people with ADHD.
1: As well as creating these spaces, Moonlake is also working closely with the Singaporean government to push for policy change. She believes this can have a big impact.
0: But you see the amount of talent that may have been overlooked if people didn't know what was holding them back. And that's what drives my passion. It is to really unlock the potential that people have in them.
1: Moonlake Lee from Singapore, ending our program today. Before we finish, I would like to say I'm so grateful for all your feedback every week. After a recent program we did called Arrows of Hope on how archery is helping people who are recovering after breast cancer, we got lots of great messages, including this.
2: Hi, I'm Catherine Wu, a law student at Stanford Law School and archer on Team USA. I saw your episode on how archery can help breast cancer recovery. I'm doing a similar chapter in the U.S. in collaboration with Stanford Healthcare. So far, we had our first pilot program hosting breast cancer survivors from age 25 to 72. The program is designed to feel welcoming and community-based, creating a space where survivors can build confidence and connect with others who understand the recovery journey.
1: You can always get in touch. I mean, I love hearing exactly where you're listening from. All you need to do is send me a voice note or a message to the WhatsApp number +44 8000 321 721. I'll be back next week fixing another part of the world. Until then, thanks for listening.
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5: For 20 years, I couldn't sleep properly. 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He makes me laugh and he gives me more comfort than any person can.
1: It's a story about trust and the power of companionship.
3: People Fixing the World, the dogs that bring hope. 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
6: This is BBC World Service. I'm Ivana Davidovich with the story of the British soldiers who have been accused of fathering and abandoning children in Kenya. With exclusive access to a groundbreaking project, we follow a team who use DNA databases to track down the missing dads and bring paternity cases to UK courts. We are with Kathy, Yvonne and Peter as they navigate life-changing moments in their search for their identity. World of Secrets, searching for Soldier Dad, after the news.
7: BBC News with Chris Berrow. President Trump has said the United States and Iran are getting a lot closer to finalising a peace agreement, but speaking to the BBC's US partner, CBS, Mr. Trump said he would only sign a deal that gives Washington everything it wants. Iran says both sides are now drafting a framework agreement. The government in the Democratic Republic of Congo has suspended all commercial and private flights to and from the northeastern city of Bunia, which is one of the epicentres of the current Ebola outbreak. President Zelensky of Ukraine and the US Embassy in Kyiv have both warned that a significant Russian air attack is possible in the next 24 hours. The embassy said its warning covered all districts of Ukraine. The security forces in Bolivia have used heavy machinery to clear roadblocks set up by anti-government protesters and allow vital supplies to enter the main city, La Paz. But in some areas, protesters have reimposed the barricades, leading to clashes with police. Firefighters in California, who are trying to stop a tank containing poisonous chemicals from exploding, say it's heating up at a rate of about half a degree Celsius an hour. The Romanian director Cristian Mungiu has won the top prize at the Cannes Film Festival. His drama Fjord, about a religious family relocating from Romania to Norway, was awarded the Palme d'Or. In football, Iran's national team has announced that it will be based in Mexico rather than the US during the upcoming World Cup in June. This comes after the team experienced difficulties in being granted US visas. Barcelona have beaten Lyon 4-0 in the Women's Champions League final to win the European title for the fourth time. Earlier in England, Hull City won the Men's Championship playoff final. And that's the latest world news from the BBC.
6: This is World of Secrets, the Global Investigations podcast from the BBC World Service. I'm Ivana Davidovich with Searching for Soldier Dad. It's an investigation into the British soldiers who fathered children in Kenya, East Africa, and then disappeared. This is Episode 5.
8: Before we get started, if I could just give you the quick health and safety brief.
6: We're in a nondescript one-story block at Warminster Army Barracks in the southwest of England.
8: What I would ask, please, and this is really important, is you're on red passes, so you have to be escorted everywhere you go in this building, OK? Mm-hmm.
6: This is the British Army's key training hub for soldiers and officers.
8: Any other emergencies, don't worry about it. Just do whatever we tell you to do.
6: Up to now, we've heard from the children fathered by British soldiers, their mothers and one father. But there is one perspective we haven't heard. After months of communication with the UK Minister of Defence, they have agreed to an interview with Brigadier Simon Ridgway, the commanding officer for the collective training group. The producer Josephine and I talked to the Brigadier as my colleagues set up our cameras. He knows the British Army Training Unit Kenya, or Batuk as it's called, very well. He first trained there himself back in 2012, and he's been there many times since.
9: Can you tell us a bit about what's the role of Batuk for the British military?
10: So it is a fundamental part of our ability to train our people either to deploy on operations or to be held at readiness to deploy on operations. And the thing about BATUC is the size of the training area that we have access to and the demanding conditions that people have to train in while they're there. There is nowhere else we can do the type of training we do.
11: I suppose it sounds to me like for you, making sure that BATUC can survive and stay in Kenya and that the host country is happy about it is quite important.
10: It is absolutely fundamental. I mean, I think that is something that we take so incredibly seriously and is at the forefront of our minds at all stages.
6: The British military's training unit in Kenya is essential to its operations, and they have invested huge amounts of money into vast training fields over decades. But in Kenya, there is hostility towards the British military presence, and their future in the country is under scrutiny. For 2 years, I've been following a DNA testing project which has tracked down British soldiers who fathered children in Kenya and then disappeared. What we've uncovered is a pattern that spans decades. The oldest child of a British soldier in this project is 70. The youngest is only 3. This is not about a handful of irresponsible dads. This goes much deeper. This is World of Secrets, Season 12, Searching for Soldier Dad, a BBC World Service investigation. I'm Ivana Davidovic, a BBC journalist. Episode 5, Answers.
12: Kenya has launched a landmark inquiry against the Royal British Army.
13: Decades of human rights abuses and sexual abuses.
6: In December last year, a Kenyan parliamentary committee published a 94-page report following a 2-year inquiry into the conduct of the British Army Training Unit Kenya, or BATUC. It covers the period from independence until the present day. The inquiry found
14: BATUC's immunity from Kenyan law effectively fosters impunity. Particularly, there have been reports of misconduct by BATUC soldiers. Community engagement by BATUC was found to be severely lacking.
6: And there's something repeatedly raised in this report, which is much closer to our story, the children abandoned by British soldiers.
14: Children fathered by BATUC soldiers have been neglected by their British fathers.
6: And this is not the first time this issue has been on the agenda of the British military. In 2003, the British military conducted an internal inquiry through which they identified 69 children fathered by soldiers. That was over 20 years ago. Now, there are nearly 100 documented cases of children born to British military personnel in Kenya who have grown up without knowing their dads. But the DNA Project's lawyer in London, James Netto, who's been representing his clients in the courts in the UK, believes it may be more.
15: You've got men being paid by the British taxpayer going out to Kenya. And, they're training in Kenya. And in that time, they're getting hundreds of local women pregnant. And you and I are paying for this. We're all collectively paying for this, to bankrolling them to be there. So they've got a lot to answer for. The MOD knows this all too well. Look, I've written to them. They've had inquiries. The Kenyan Parliament has been investigating this. They can't continue to turn a blind eye to this.
16: Yeah, well, hopefully I'm in a position to answer all your questions.
11: Yeah, well,
6: at the MOD's training hub, I sit across from Brigadier Ridgeway. He's dressed in army fatigues and a beret, and he shuffles through his notes.
11: Through our own reporting, we have heard numerous accounts of British soldiers fathering children in Kenya. And we know that these people, these children, this offspring, range in ages from 3 to 70. I think you would agree that British soldiers are representatives of the British state. What responsibility does the Minister of Defence take for this?
10: So I think that all the issues to do with paternity, they're a private life issue. And we are there to support and answer any or deal with any allegations that come in. I think the important thing is for people who have those concerns or allegations, that they then go through the correct channels. There's the opportunity to engage with the Kenyan National Children's Service.
11: We have spoken to several people who have said to us they have tried to go to Batuk authorities, they've tried to access community liaison officers, they've been told that the one in charge is not around, or they just couldn't really understand how to access any information they need. Do you not think that for the benefit of the local community and these children, you should make it easier for these people to access these officers?
16: So we operate under the current Defence Cooperation Agreement, which is an agreement between the UK and Kenyan governments. That stipulates that any interaction with us needs to be done through the Kenyan Ministry of Defence. And so we need to abide by that Defence Cooperation Agreement. And that can sometimes be time-consuming and frustrating.
11: Tell me about the training of the soldiers. Do you think that pre-deployment training should include what happens if a soldier fathers a child? What is expected from him?
16: In response to a number of investigations and inquiries, we've introduced a whole load of new measures that we now conform to. That includes making sure that all those soldiers who deploy to Batuk prior to departure and on arrival are briefed on their roles, their responsibilities, the customs, the regulations, the laws in Kenya and the culture, to make sure that they understand what the consequences could be, and reinforcing the fact that we have a zero-tolerance approach to sexual exploitation and abuse.
6: I want to know how the Brigadier feels about that parliamentary committee report, which said that the British Army in Kenya is increasingly seen as an occupying presence.
16: We're there at the invitation of the Kenyan government. We work incredibly hard with local communities and leaders to make sure that we're working to do the best possible training that we can, while also investing in the local economy and into making a difference with local communities. We've answered all the questions that were posed to us openly, honestly, transparently. We've supported any sort of investigation. Some of the details were perhaps incorrect or inaccurate. I think the response that we provided to the parliamentary inquiry recognised that there were issues, challenges, misunderstanding, miscommunication in the past, and we deeply regret any negative impact from our presence in Kenya.
6: For the participants in the DNA project, now their fathers have been confirmed, many can begin the registration to become British citizens. But this project has always been about much more than passports. For many, it has provided answers to lifelong questions about who their fathers are and where they come from. And some are now in touch with their dads, hoping to build relationships. In November 2025, a year after the first DNA samples were collected, we go back to Kenya for a final time to find out where this story ends for Kathy, Peter and Yvonne.
17: Is that you?
18: Hello.
17: So nice to see you.
6: I'm with Kathy at a rooftop cafe overlooking Nairobi's skyline.
19: How have you been?
18: I've been good. Just living life. I've gotten a job, finally. And I'm just adulting right now, I guess. And surviving, yeah.
6: Kathy's mum, Maggie, met her dad, Phil, when he was on a deployment in Kenya. They were engaged. But when Kathy was a baby, Phil left and never returned. Kathy spent years trying to contact her dad over Facebook. Since we met last year, a lot has changed for Kathy. She's finished school, moved to Kenya's capital, Nairobi, and started talking to her dad, Phil, who was located through the DNA project. We spoke to him in the last episode. He said he wanted to build a relationship with Kathy.
9: Do you remember the exact day when you first heard from your dad?
18: Yeah, it was awkward. We're not that close yet. We're getting there.
19: What do you make of him?
18: I mean, he's cool, I guess. I mean, I haven't really, you know, been that deep with him yet, so I can't exactly place him somewhere yet. He's just someone I'm talking to right now. Not exactly like someone I see as a dad or anything. Just, we're not yet there.
9: Have you had any difficult conversations about
20: why he abandoned you?
18: No, I'm not that, I can't say confident. I just don't feel like it's the right time to have a deep conversation with him. I'd like to get to know him first and, like, at least establish a bond so that we can go further into such conversations.
21: Kathy's finished high school, but she doesn't have the certificate yet. Her mum hasn't been able to pay off the tuition fees for her final year, so she's struggled to move on in her education or career. She's managed to find reception work at a high-end gym.
20: What are you hopeful for?
18: I'm hopeful for starting school, maybe when I'm 21, and maybe getting to travel more and explore. And I can finally know myself. I can get to know myself as a person more expansively than just one part of myself.
21: Next, we're on the road towards Nanyuki and its cooler mountain air. We drive to Peter's family's avocado farm, where I first met him a year ago. Peter's mum raised him alone, in poverty, in Nanyuki, and suffered from alcoholism. Peter used to dream of finding his father, and through this project, he did. The two of them were reunited on an emotional video call.
22: I hope we see us very soon. Yeah, I still got love for you, Dad.
21: But as soon as Peter and I start chatting, I can tell that the hope I felt from him before has faded.
22: Things didn't come out how I thought they would come out. I thought when I will find my dad, he will be there for me. But right now, I don't feel like he cares about me because he don't talk to me much.
21: Peter says that they haven't spoken since their video call a few months earlier, just the occasional message. On that call, there were promises made of adding Peter to the family WhatsApp group or maybe meeting in person one day. But to Peter, they're starting to feel empty.
22: What makes me sad is I thought things would be different when I find him, you know? Maybe he thinks I'm after his money or I don't know, you know? But me, I just need my dad, that's all.
21: As we're talking, I get a glimpse into this new relationship when Peter receives a message from his dad.
22: He just replied
23: Has
22: me
23: he?
22: Now, yeah.
23: What did he say? If you don't mind me asking.
22: He told me, please rest assured that I do care about you. We all appreciate your message and respect your feelings. It's only been 3 months and we are still processing as a family. Please be patient. Love, Dad.
21: Reading this message, Peter's whole demeanour softens. That hope is back in his eyes.
23: Okay, so you feel heartened by this?
22: If he needs time, I will give him time, you know. Let's see what will happen. Maybe next year things will be different. I hope for the best, you know.
21: This last year has been a roller coaster for Peter. The hope of finding his father, followed by the pure joy of speaking to him for the first time, calling him Dad. And then now, there is a flatness of unfulfilled expectations. On that final trip to Kenya in December last year, there is one person still waiting to make contact with their dad.
24: How are you? Yeah. How are you, gorgeous girl? You've grown.
21: Yvonne, the 18-year-old budding journalist who grew up believing she was an orphan. Her mum died when she was a baby, and she believed her dad did too. Her grandma told us that British soldiers had passed on a message to the family that Yvonne's dad had died. But the DNA testing project has since identified her father. We're calling him Kieran. But neither James, the lawyer in London, the court, nor I have managed to make contact with him, and it's getting serious. If he continues not to respond to James's requests, the judge may take additional steps, like summoning his mother to court or even issuing a warrant for his arrest. For Yvonne, she's gone from believing this man is dead to hoping for a relationship with him.
25: I can't imagine being a girl's daddy, having my dad back. I just knew like he was dead. I had no thoughts that he would be found. and hear the news that he's alive, I was feeling happy. I was happy.
23: You mentioned a term, daddy's girl. What does that mean to you?
25: Him giving me the love that I deserve. Like, he appreciates me being in his life.
21: Yvonne has missed out on the love of a parent. And listening to her, I have a feeling of apprehension. Is this man, who isn't responding to the court, going to fulfil her dreams of a father-daughter relationship?
23: Can you picture a scenario where you think, I'd rather I never had found him? You know, where things don't work out the way you want to, and maybe you think, I was actually more at peace when I thought he was dead.
25: If we happen to find him, then he denies I'm not the, his child. Maybe I would be more desperate, and I wish this would have never happened, because I had hopes that he will be found, and he's now found, and he still denies it. I would be much offended.
23: Do you care about other family members? Would you be interested, though, to find out about them?
25: Yeah. I think I would be interested.
0: So you might like to see some of the my granddaughter's artist efforts. And you see the pair of ballet shoes there, because they both do ballet.
21: Back in the UK, I'm in a suburban house in the south of England.
0: And then hearts, they love doing stickers and obviously an award there, but we're never quite sure what it's for.
21: Children's paintings are strung up on a piece of string across the kitchen wall.
1: I did my DNA, so my husband's very keen on family history, and I thought, why not?
21: We're going to call this woman Anthea to protect the privacy of her family. She's in her 70s with short grey hair and a long blue dress. When I meet her, we've been talking on the phone for weeks, and she's just as warm in person. She tells me that for months her DNA was sitting on Ancestry's database. But then, her search for a long-lost relative took a turn she never expected.
1: I was a bit surprised getting a letter from a lawyer with on very official-looking paper.
21: She calls the number at the bottom of the letter. It's for lawyer James Netto.
1: When I had the conversation with James, I know one of the things he did tell me the name of the girl, Yvonne.
21: This girl, he tells her, might be a relative.
1: It was a huge surprise. And to begin with, I thought, couldn't connect anything with Kenya. And then I thought, ah, yes, that's right. That is my cousin that was out there.
21: Yeah. Yvonne's dad, Kieran, is still not responding to the court. And Anthea feels a sense of responsibility.
1: Yvonne's a relative of mine. Maybe not particularly close, but she deserves to find her family and perhaps get some help from her family.
2: Why is this so important to you, that you are engaging with this process, that you're doing the exact opposite of your other family members?
1: I just think blood is thicker than water. I would love Yvonne to meet some of my family. I'm from a big family, and I would love her to be able to be join in that. So hopefully one day that's going to happen. Sooner rather than later. And hopefully, you know, give her an opportunity, perhaps with her further education, so that she can reach her potential.
21: Anthea doesn't have Kieran's address, so she can't help James locate him. The months roll by and there's still no word from Kieran, the man who Yvonne believed was dead for her whole childhood. Lawyer James has tried everything to track this guy down. Emails, social media messages, phone calls. Court bailiffs have been sent to multiple addresses. He's even tried to contact Kieran via his mum. Kieran has now breached 5 court orders. In February, I go to meet James back at the court in London. As we're sitting outside the courtroom, from the corner of my eye, I see a familiar face. Not somebody I've met, but somebody whose photo I've looked at many times. It's Kieran, Yvonne's dad. I can't believe it. At the judge's request, Kieran agrees to a confirmatory DNA test to prove that he's Yvonne's dad.
3: I cannot remember the last time I felt so floored or so flabbergasted, surprised, as I did at today's hearing, having geared up so much to get an arrest warrant out for this gentleman.
21: A week later, the results come in from the DNA test. They're positive. Kieran is indeed Yvonne's father. James emails Kieran to ask if he would like to meet his daughter. He replies, saying he's undecided. Then, not long after, James receives another message from Kieran. He says he doesn't want to meet Yvonne, for now at least. I email Kieran to see if he'll speak to me. I get no reply. But as we record this final episode, Yvonne is arranging to speak for the first time with her British relative, Anthea. This case has been unprecedented in the legal system in the UK. 20 cases so far have gone to court, and many more are in the pipeline. For the first time, evidence from commercial DNA databases has been used in the family courts in the UK. The ramifications of this could be far-reaching. It opens the door for the same method to be applied elsewhere, to locate fathers of abandoned children anywhere in the world. And any man who has knowingly or unknowingly fathered the child might be found through these databases and could be made legally and financially responsible. So, James, the lawyer in London, is now preparing for another set of court cases to demand child support for the children under 18. None of the fathers located so far have started to pay voluntarily. Before I left Nanyuki for the last time, I met up with Kenyan lawyer Kelvin at his office.
4: And today we have three new clients who hopefully will be seeing their fathers in court.
21: He's taking DNA samples and helping with paperwork. Sitting waiting is an 18-year-old man. He says his dad lived with him and his mum until he was two and then never came back. It all sounds so familiar.
5: What do you hope will happen?
22: I hope maybe if he wants me back, maybe it's okay.
4: It really means that this is not just a past issue. It simply means that this is a continuous issue. I have a referral for a client who told me that she is 3 months pregnant of a British soldier's child.
21: Once the child is born, Kelvin will take a DNA sample and try to find the father.
4: This process seems to be never-ending. It seems to really never end. It's a chain. The end of one case signifies the beginning of another.
21: This has been episode 5 of 5 of season 12 of World of Secrets, Searching for Soldier Dad from the BBC World Service. World of Secrets, Searching for Soldier Dad, is a long-form audio production for the BBC World Service. It's presented by me, Ivana Davidovic. The series is produced and written by Josephine Cassidy. The series editor is Matt Willis. 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The script advisor is Lucy Proctor. Our production coordinator is Katie Morrison. For BBC World Service podcasts, Anne Dixie is assistant editor. Katie Davis is senior podcast producer. The podcast commissioning editor is John Manel. We would like as many people as possible to hear our investigations, so please leave a rating and a review and do tell others about World of Secrets.

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2: Voila Lulu from Benin talks about what she calls her bebop music. And Kartoz takes us into his world of Cabo Verde Afrobeats.
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3: Welcome to the newsroom. I'm Jannat Jalil. President Trump posts that a deal with Iran has been largely negotiated, as he and his officials say an announcement is expected soon.
4: There's been some progress done, some progress made. Even as I speak to you now, there's some work being done. There is a chance that whether it's later today, tomorrow, in a couple of days, we may have something to say.
3: Public health officials warn that the Ebola outbreak in the Democratic Republic of Congo could spread beyond its borders.
5: We have 2 countries affected, 10 countries high risk.
3: Investigators in China try to establish the cause of an explosion at a coal mine that killed more than 80 people. And at the age of 82, another triumph for tennis legend Billie Jean King.
6: It is a privilege for me to be here as a member of your graduating class. Yeah, baby! Only 61 years!
3: She finally finishes the degree she abandoned for her tennis career. That's all after this bulletin.
7: BBC News with Chris Berrow. President Trump has said an agreement with Iran to end the war has largely been negotiated. He made the announcement on social media. Peter Bowes reports.
8: Mr. Trump, posting on his Truth Social platform, has said an agreement has been largely negotiated after what he described as a very good call with the leaders of several Gulf states and that it was now subject to finalisation between the US and Iran. He added that in addition to other elements of the agreement, the Strait of Hormuz would be reopened. But he warned that if a deal could not be reached, no country would ever be hit as hard as they're about to be.
7: Contradicting Donald Trump's statement, the Iranian news agency Fars, which is close to the Revolutionary Guard Corps, says the Strait of Hormuz would remain under Iranian control. Health officials in the Democratic Republic of Congo say the current Ebola outbreak has resulted in more than 200 deaths in 3 provinces. Earlier on Saturday, the government suspended all flights to and from one of the epicentres, the northeastern city of Bunia. Thomas Nardi reports.
9: It's unusual for the DRC government to suspend flights during an Ebola outbreak. Previously, airline operators have made this decision for themselves. The transport ministry said the measure was to prevent any cross-border spread of the epidemic and to guarantee the health and safety of passengers, crews, and airport staff. The transport ministry did not say it was banning humanitarian, medical or emergency flights, but that these will be assessed and will require approval from health and aviation authorities.
7: The Democratic Republic of Congo's football team say they will not change their preparations for next month's World Cup, despite being told to isolate by the United States because of the Ebola outbreak. A White House official said the squad needed to remain in a bubble for 21 days before travelling to the US. But a Congolese spokesperson said all the players were based outside the DRC and their plans remained the same. President Zelensky of Ukraine and the US Embassy in Kyiv have both warned that a significant Russian air attack is possible in the next 24 hours. Mr. Zelensky said Russia may use a hypersonic Oreshnik missile. The embassy said its warning covered all districts of Ukraine. With the latest for us, here's Joe Inwood.
10: Oreshnik missile is a hypersonic missile. It can go, I think, about 10,000 kilometres an hour, which obviously makes it far, far, far harder to intercept than a traditional slower missile, cruise missile, or especially a drone, the Shahids, which Russia uses so regularly. So the real significance of this sort of weaponry is that it's just going to be much harder for Ukraine to stop them, even using the most sophisticated American technology.
7: Joe Inwood. This is the latest world news from the BBC. Officials at the site of a coal mine explosion in northern China say the mine's operator had been breaking the law and that levels of dangerous gases had exceeded limits for a long time. Rescuers said at least 82 people were killed, revising down an earlier figure of 90. Two remain missing, more than 120 were injured and taken to hospital. The security forces in Bolivia have used heavy machinery to clear roadblocks set up by anti-government protesters and allow food, medicines and other goods to enter the main city of La Paz. Our global affairs correspondent Anbarasa Netarajan reports.
11: Bulldozers were deployed to clear rocks and concrete pillars from the roads to allow food trucks and ambulances to transit the highways leading to the main city of La Paz. Bolivian police and soldiers escorted some of the vehicles, which had hoisted white flags. In some areas, like Sencata, clashes broke out after protesters regrouped and blocked the roads again. Protests have paralyzed the Andean nation since early May, demanding